0: 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Which means, in the translation of the meaning, in the name of Allah, the Beneficent, the Merciful, by the token of time, through the ages, surely humanity is in loss, except those who believe and do good, and exhort one another to truth, and exhort one another to patiently persevere. Peace be unto you. Assalamu alaikum.
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0: Bismillahir Rahmanir Rahim. Alhamdulillah. Alhamdulillahi Rabbil Alameen. We want to welcome our friends in South Africa, the United States, and around the world to this week's edition of A Conversation with Elhaj Maurice Salah Khan. I'm once again pleased to be a host coming to you through the Salam Media platform out of Johannesburg, South Africa. Salam Media is an online portal for humanitarian journalism. We don't just report the news. We advise you on what you can do about it. Today is going to be a very, very special broadcast. It's titled The Price of Integrity. The Price of Integrity. Now, let me also note for the record that today's broadcast for me is very personal. I want to begin with a reference to three verses from the Quran, from three different chapters of the Quran, to kind of set the framework for what will follow, inshallah ta'ala. The first verse from the Quran that I want to reference in the translation of the meaning is, stand firmly for justice as witnesses to Allah, even if it be against yourselves, your parents, or your kin, or whether it be against rich or poor, for Allah can best protect both. Do not follow the lusts of your heart, lest you swerve. If you distort justice or decline to do justice, know that Allah is ever aware of what you do. The second verse from the Quran I want to share as food for thought. Do men think that they will be left alone on saying we believe, and that they will not be tested? The third, not equal are those believers who sit at home and receive no hurt, with those who strive with their property and their persons in the way of Allah. Unto all who have faith, Allah has promised good. But those who strive with their property and their persons, Allah has distinguished them for a higher reward. So keep these three verses from the noble Quran, the final revelation from Almighty Allah to all of humanity, in mind as we proceed along in today's broadcast. One of my Muslim brothers who disagrees with my position on this 2024 presidential campaign said to me a few days ago via text, people are talking about you having sold out. People are talking about you, Brother Salah Khan, having sold out. Now, my immediate thought was, really? Sold out for what? I have a decades-long body of work that speaks for itself. Alhamdulillah. Beyond that body of work, I had a deep pocketed Middle East operative connected to one of the embassies in Washington, D.C., that tried to bribe me many years ago when I was an up-and-coming young activist doing programs on college campuses in Washington, D.C. My primary base of operations at that time was Howard University. Had I acceded to what he wanted me to do, and what he wanted me to do was to keep certain voices out of our conferences and allow him to have veto authority over the topics we discussed. If I had acceded to what he wanted, we could have had an office in one of the choicest areas of downtown Washington, D.C. But I turned that offer down. In another instance, I had a deep-pocketed Zionist-led organization. It was around 2004, 2005, that tried to bribe me over to their side during the Darfur and later the South Sudan crisis. They too were not successful. Now, among the books that I've written and self-published over the years are the following titles: Criminal Justice in America, The Political Imprisonment of Terrence Johnson, Sacrilege in Haramain, What Really Happened in Mecca in 1407 of the Hijri calendar, coinciding with July of 1987. September 11th, The Truth, Will It Ever Be Known? Iraq and the Question of American Values. The State of the Union 2003, Don't Say You Didn't Know. The message of Rachel Corrie, the young American woman who was murdered by an Israeli soldier operating one of those specially made caterpillar bulldozers in March of 2003. The case of Imam Jamil Abdullah Al-Amin, is it a government conspiracy? Target Sudan, what's really behind the crisis in Darfur? Again, when I was approached by that Zionist-led organization that was spearheading nationally the campaign of disinformation around that crisis, and because I was at the time very prominent in the public square, on the radio a lot, occasionally on television, being quoted in news reports, they wanted to bring me over to their side. And again, like in the earlier attempt at bribery by the Saudi official, if I had accepted what they offered, we could have been set up very nicely in downtown Washington, D.C., in a coveted space. But we turned it down. We turned it down on principle. We turned it down because of our fear of Allah subhanahu wa ta'ala, our sense of accountability to Allah, and wanting to remain true to our principles, wanting to protect our integrity. We turned it down. And then later, to the chagrin of this organization's leaders, we published Target Sudan, What's Really Behind the Crisis in Darfur. Continuing, we published Islam and Terrorism, Myth versus Reality. Dr. Afia Siddiqui, Other Voices. Now these are some of the books I've written over the years. This body of literary work and the human rights advocacy connected to these works has come at a price, both personally and professionally. But it's a price that by the grace and mercy of Allah Ta'ala, I have been willing to pay. But now, in my late senior years, some of my critics would have people believe that regarding this upcoming presidential election, El-Hajj Maurice Alakan has sold out. Sold out for what? I don't have many visitors to my humble home, but those who have visited my private residence know that I live very modestly in a one-bedroom apartment. My most valuable possessions are my books and my private papers. I don't even draw a regular salary from the organization that I serve as director of operations for. Why? Because as a grassroots human rights organization, we don't have it like that. Despite the critically important work that we do, and our decades-long record of service, we receive little financial support as compared to the other national advocacy organizations. So I will just every 2 or 3 months, I will take a bit of salary from my organization so that we can be assured of having the lion's share of what's within our humble account available for the work that needs to be done, the travel that needs to be done in order to be able to do this work, the expense that goes into hotels when we have to travel to do this work, and other related cost related issues connected to this work. We have a very humble war chest. And so for that reason, I have chosen not to take a regular salary. So again, the question arises, if I'm selling out, I'm not a slave to materialism. I don't crave the attention that celebrity status, quote unquote, would bring. And I have no political ambitions whatsoever. So what am I selling out for? I once heard Imam Jamil Abdullah Al-Amin, the former H-Rab Brown, say years ago that one of the main reasons why the Black liberation struggle ended up not being as successful as it could have been and should have been was because Almighty Allah, Almighty God, was missing from the equation. Many of the young revolutionaries were Marxist socialists. Allah subhanahu wa ta'ala was nowhere to be found. As a result of that crippling reality, and the lack of moral discipline that came with it. The enemy, via COINTELPRO, the government's counterintelligence program, and other like-minded government orchestrated devices, was able to infiltrate many of these organizations and turn brother against brother. That's a sordid reminder of some very painful history. One of the twisted ironies of today's struggle is that many of us claim to have religion, but we often think and act as if we don't. My position on this upcoming election, it's as it is because I truly, truly believe it's in the best interests of our nation and our world if Harris and Waltz is our opposition for the next 4 years, as opposed to Trump and Vance. I sincerely believe that we would be in a better position to make some much needed progress on the human rights front if this ends up being the case. With that being said, the weak, accommodating posture of Vice President Kamala Harris and her running mate on Israel's ethnic cleansing and genocide is self-serving and shameful. Absolutely shameful. But a second Trump presidency would be all of the above and dangerous to boot. I sincerely believe it would be far more dangerous for the health and welfare of America and the world, and surely Allah knows best, if Trump and Vance claimed the Oval Office at the conclusion of the November elections. I really believe that it would be rather catastrophic. As I understand it, and if I'm wrong on this, I invite any of the scholars, quote unquote, any of the Muslim scholars to correct me. If I'm wrong on what I'm about to say, I urge the scholars to correct me with evidence. As I understand it, one of the main objectives of al-Muqassid al-Sharia, the Islamic legal doctrine that lays out the objectives of Islamic law, is to reduce harm. My position on the upcoming election is all about reducing harm. There are only two viable candidates, two viable options for the outcome of this presidential election in November. It's either going to be Harris or Trump. I prefer a Harris administration to be my opposition for the next 4 years, along with a Democrat-dominated down ballot, because I believe this would prevent greater harm and give us the breathing space, the breathing room needed to work on breaking the duopoly control of these two dominant, ethically compromised political parties. We need a viable, independent third party. I'm all for that. I'm all for independent parties. But we must put in the time and effort to make viable third party choices a reality. May Allah bless us to accomplish this objective before it's too late. And on that note, brothers and sisters, let's go to our first commercial break, and then we're going to share some videos and perspective on the other side, inshallah ta'ala.
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0: Welcome back. Welcome back to today's broadcast. A very challenging and personal one. Alhamdulillah. We've got three videos for today's broadcast. Three. The first one, the first one is Donald Trump boasting about what he did for Israel during his first 4 years as president. And I want those who are understandably upset over the verbal accommodation that for political reasons, for political purposes, self-serving political purposes, that Kamala Harris and her vice presidential pick, all right, have been guilty of. I mean, the reality is, for those of us who understand how the system works, and the amount of power, the amount of control that certain politicians have, we are very much aware of the fact that Kamala Harris is not commander in chief, and so she does not call the shots. Her crime, her moral crime, has been not mustering the courage and the integrity to call a spade with regard to the genocide that's taking place in occupied Palestine, a genocide and ethnic cleansing campaign that has now spread to Lebanon and runs the risk of lighting ablaze a regional war in that part of the world that will have no doubt an impact on the rest of the globe. Her fault and her vice presidential pick's fault is not speaking truth to power out of self-interest. But again, she does not call the shots. She is a vice president. She is not commander in chief. Biden is. And for those of you who have been paying attention, your brother Salah Khan's position from months ago, a month into the genocide, consistently has been, was no Biden, no Trump. That was my hashtag with most of the statements and social media releases that I sent out. Hashtag no Biden, no Trump. And I meant what I said. And when Biden bowed out, when he was forced to bow out, he didn't just bow out of concern for the Democratic Party. He was forced to remove himself. Well, then for me, it only left Trump. And my position still remains no Trump. Because Trump is dangerous. As you're going to see. As it pertains to occupied Palestine, you're going to see in this video you're about to see. Let's see that video, Brother Sadiq.
2: I became president of the United States and was the best president ever for Israel and for the Jewish people by far. Nobody was like. I gave them Golan Heights. I gave them the Abraham Accords. I recognized the capital of Israel and opened the embassy in Jerusalem. And most importantly of all, I terminated the Iran nuclear deal, which was the worst deal ever made in the history of Israel, in the history of the Middle East. I was there 4 years, gave them billions and billions of dollars. I was the best friend Israel ever had. And still in 2020, now I've done all these things. So now Jewish people have no excuse. I got 29%. I went from 25 to 29%. Think of that. And honestly, you didn't treat yourselves well. You didn't. It was a terrible thing. And what made me even more upset about it is the current polling has just been announced. Now, I just announced the polls for, and I'm now polling at about 40%. That means 60% of Jewish people are going to vote for Kamala or a Democrat. And honestly, you ought to have your heads examined. You ought to have your heads examined. And those votes may be necessary for us to win. I say us to win because we're in this together. But who are these people? Who are the 60% that would vote? And I really believe that bad things, very bad things are going to happen. And I'll put it to you very simply and as gently as I can. I wasn't treated properly by the voters who happen to be Jewish. I don't know. Do they know what the hell is happening? If I don't win this election, and the Jewish people would really have a lot to do with that if that happens, because at 40%, that means 60% of the people are voting for the enemy. Israel, in my opinion, will cease to exist within 2 years. And I believe I'm 100% right. You know, there's a hat that comes out. Trump was right about everything, and I believe I'm right. And that's a hell of a thing to say, but I believe I'm right. If I do win, Israel will be safe and secure, and we will stop the toxic poison of anti-Semitism from spreading here. All over America, it's spreading. It's spreading like it's never spread before. I've never seen anything like it. I really believe it would be obliteration, and it'll happen quickly, too. It's very close to happening. With your vote, we will reject anti-Semitism in our schools, reject it in our foreign policy. We will reject it in our immigration system. But all of that starts with rejecting Kamala Harris at the ballot box.
0: Yes, indeed. I hope you were paying attention, especially to that line, if I do win, Israel will be safe and secure. I hope you were paying attention. The second video that I'd like for you to see is a recent set from a Democracy Now! Broadcast. One of the co-founders of the Uncommitted Movement, which I understand when Harris and her VP choice visited Michigan recently to meet with members of the Muslim community, representatives of the Uncommitted Movement were not invited to that meeting. And when I saw that, I said to myself, that was really shameful. Because they should have been in that meeting. They should have been there to express the concern, the valid concern that they represent on behalf of so many others, to ask the tough questions of Harris and Waltz. But they weren't invited. My opinion, that was a lack of integrity on the part of the Muslims who were part and parcel of setting that up. But I don't want to digress too long. Let's see that video, Brother Sonic.
3: Welcome to Democracy Now. Can you explain the statement that you put out yesterday, Lexis?
4: Yeah. Hi, Amy. Thank you so much for having me on the show. As many know, Uncommitted put out a statement yesterday where we announced we will not be endorsing a Democratic presidential candidate, Kamala Harris. And in that same statement, we had announced that we are vehemently opposing Donald Trump and that we do not recommend a third party vote. And to put it into a little bit of context, we have been working for months where we, you know, started in Michigan, 1.5 million voter contacts, mobilized over 101,000 people to go to the polls and vote uncommitted as a protest vote against Biden and the administration and their ongoing support for Israel as it relates to the occupation and killing of Palestinians. And what we offered to VP Harris is that if Vice President Kamala Harris is able to do two things, either change policy as it relates to current U.S. policy that backs bombs, or simply does the thing of ensuring and upholding current international and human rights laws as it relates to the way that Israel is violating war crimes, that we would do we would repeat what we did in Michigan to mobilize our base to go to the polls and vote for her come November. It was an offer we put on the table that was declined by Vice President Kamala Harris and her campaign team. And so because we were not met in good faith, we had to make the decision to not be able to endorse her. And to be clear, an endorsement is an opportunity for us to do the same thing that we did in Michigan, to mobilize our voters. An endorsement means that we are offering something and doing something. And because we were not met in good faith with our policy demands, it is something that we cannot do.
3: So explain each position, not endorsing Kamala Harris, telling people not to support President Trump or a third party candidate.
4: Yeah, great question. I think I'll lead with, we have to be very clear, is that there's two options come November at the top of the ticket. It's going to be Vice President Kamala Harris or former President Donald Trump. So keeping that context in mind, we had to make a decision of what that means to grow the power that we've already built within our anti-war organizing movement. And so for us, like I said, an endorsement is meaning that we will mobilize voters to go to the polls and vote for VP Harris. That has to come with policy change. And no policy change came, so it's a decision we had to make to not endorse her. Donald Trump, we have to be very clear, is a direct threat to our society, our civil liberties here and Palestinians back home. As he has mentioned that he plans to annex the West Bank, as he has mentioned that he plans to criminalize organizations here in our own country who are fighting for Palestinian human rights. And then to the third point of not recommending a third party vote, we know that unfortunately a third party vote is not viable in this broken electoral system. And so inadvertently a third party vote would support a Donald Trump victory. And so knowing all this context, we believe that our power lies within our movement, that our power lies within our people, that our power lies in continuing to grow the anti-war organizing movement that we have to truly pressure the Democratic coalition or the Democratic administration to change policy as it relates to its current U.S. policy of backing bombs.
3: Speaking of third parties, this month, the Council on American-Islamic Relations, CARE, published a follow-up poll that shows Green Party presidential candidate Jill Stein ahead of Kamala Harris among Muslim voters in the key swing states of Michigan, Arizona, and Wisconsin. So can you talk about the significance of what this means of not endorsing Kamala Harris?
4: Yeah, I mean, I think we have to recognize that a lot of people, especially people within the Arab and Muslim community, you know, as VP Harris put it in her speech, we got to put things into context. And the context here is that these communities are communities that are suffering. They are communities that are grieving. And the idea of people going and asking them who you are voting for come November, we've said this repeatedly, is like asking them that question at a funeral. And so we have to keep in context how people are grieving, feeling emotionally. The very same people who came out in 2020 and mobilized very well for Biden, who feels very betrayed by this administration. And so we believe as a movement that it's our responsibility to do three things right in this very moment is one, educate voters across the country, including Arab and Muslim voters, provide them with voter education on the dangers of Donald Trump. Two, recognize that the genocide is still happening, that we cannot wait till January to shift policy, and that we have to continue to pressure the Biden-Harris administration to change policy immediately to save as many Palestinian lives as possible. possible. And the third thing is to continue to grow our anti-war organizing power with Democratic coalitions across the country. We have to recognize that our power has impacted elected officials speaking up for Palestine as well, from school board members all the way up to congressional leaders that are talking openly about why we need to change our U.S. foreign policy as it relates to backing bombs. And so these people that are talking about voting Jill Stein in third party are people who are suffering. And we believe it is our job to continue to do the organizing work that we have to do ahead of November to educate our voters about what's at stake come November and how we have to grow our organizing power to see long-term policy change to lead to a liberated and a free Palestine.
3: Finally, your response to Senator Bernie Sanders preparing a joint resolution of disapproval against the planned $20 billion in U.S. arms sales to Israel. He spoke from the Senate floor Wednesday.
5: Netanyahu's policies have trampled on international law, made life unlivable in Gaza, and created one of the worst humanitarian disasters in modern history. The simple fact is that we must end our complicity in Israel's illegal and indiscriminate military campaign, which has caused mass civilian death and suffering.
3: We have 30 seconds, Lexis. Your response.
4: Yeah, I mean, he highlighted it perfectly, is that we are aiding and abetting and indiscriminately killing civilians. And it goes to the point of what we've been explaining in this movement and what we've been trying to get VP Harris and the administration to move on. A sentiment that actually resonates with the majority of Democrats, 77% of Democrats, 61% of Americans that oppose weapons aids to Israel. When we look at our international law and our U.S. law as it relates to violation of war crimes, this is something we should not be funding. So we're asking is not outrageous. We're making a very simple request to follow international law and do what's right and create an opportunity to de-escalate what's happening in the region and to really make sure that we're valuing Palestinian lives as much as any other lives.
3: Lexis Eitan, I want to thank you for being with us, co-founder and co-chair of the Uncommitted National Movement, speaking to us from Detroit.
0: I have much respect for this young, clear-minded Palestinian sister and the movement she represents. It's a policy position that, in my opinion, both intellectually and morally sound. We're going to take another quick break and come back with a final video as food for thought.
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0: Okay, sorry for that bit of technical difficulty with the beginning of that commercial break, but we're back and we are in the final stretch of today's broadcast. For this final video that I want you to see, it's a reminder of something that some of our brethren who again, either A, don't understand the system and how it works, don't really understand how these parties are functioning and even what their makeup is, they end up losing sight on, or for those who do, I mean, they're just deliberately mixing apples and oranges and while claiming that they are the same fruit. There is a difference between these two political parties. I've been making this argument now for some time. And let me say before I make this point, again, I have been for some time now, even before this crisis with with occupied Palestine erupted, long before this crisis, I've been in favor of breaking the control of this duopoly, this political dominated Republican Democrat Republican dynamic that we've been having to live with for far too long. I'm in favor, very much in favor, of developing healthy, thriving, independent political parties. But in order for that to happen, it's going to take time and effort and a determination to see it through. I believe that we may have now a a growing well of determination to want to see viable third parties within our system. But it's going to take time and effort in order to bring this about. I'm hoping that one or both of the independent parties that are running right now, the party led by Jill Stein and our Muslim brother Rudolph Bilal Butch Ware, and the party that is the independent party that's led by Dr. Cornel West, who would have been my pick, who would have gotten my vote had Biden remained in the running. I'm hoping that both, or at least one of these two independent parties, gets to that 5% threshold. And that going forward, we will be committed to building, to help these independent parties build a substantive base of electoral progress that challenges the duopoly. I'm all in favor of that. But until that happens, we've got to deal with reality as it is. And one of the points of reality that we need to come to terms with, for those who are ignorant or just willfully engaged in disinformation around this reality, is that there is a big difference between the Democrat and Republican parties. There is a big difference right now between the two parties. The Republican Party is Trump's party, hook, line, and sinker. He's like a Trump is like a, oh my goodness, what is that term? He's like a cult figure. And the Republican Party is like a cult. He is in full control of that party. He and those who are aligned with him, financing him, helping to lay the framework for what lays ahead for America and the world should he become president again. It's a cult figure. The Republican Party is Trump's party, while the Democratic Party, there are, you know, you have the DNC, the main Democratic organization, which is thoroughly compromised. And we saw that during the DNC convention. But within the DNC as a, the general organization, you have many, many Democratic organizations. Some that are far more quote unquote progressive, far more socially conscious and human rights oriented than others. Many of these Democratic organizations under the major umbrella of the Democratic Party is that they are pro-Palestine. And so there is something that until we can break the duopoly, there is something that we can work with. That's again why I favor a Harris victory at the polls. Not just because I don't think she and her running mate are as bad as the option that America has on the other side. Not just because of that, not just because they are not as bad in my view, and Allah knows best, but also because the party that they represent is not like the Republican Party. And on that note, I want you to see this final piece of video. There, another young Palestinian woman, very impressive, a Georgia red state, Georgia delegate in the House of Representatives. Young Palestinian sister who is very intelligent, very courageous, very clear-minded. Her name is Rua Ronin. Let's see that final piece of video, Brother Sadiq.
6: This video is specifically for Palestinians, Muslims, and our allies. If that's not you, if you're somebody who's very partisan, who cannot hear any criticism right now, please keep scrolling. This video is not for you. First and foremost, I want to validate the anger, the frustration, the hurt, the feeling of hopelessness. Everything that you are feeling is incredibly valid. I need you to, I'm an elected official, I'm a Democrat, I need you to hear this from somebody in my position. Everything you are feeling is valid. And I'm making this video because I need you to understand why I am doing what I am doing. Because the reality of the situation is that people are going to spread misinformation and disinformation. So first and foremost, I have no political ambitions. I was actually forced into kind of running for office. It's like a long story and I'm happy to share later, but I don't have political ambitions. When I was in Chicago, I wasn't even supposed to be at the DNC. I kind of got pulled into all of this. And the tactic and strategy specifically there was either to be able to, even if just symbolically show there's room for Palestinians in our party, even at the most national level, or if the DNC had said no, be able to literally show the institutionalized racism against Palestinians that still exists within the party. And you're probably thinking right now, so why are you still a Democrat? Let me explain. The DNC is just one Democratic organization of literally thousands around the country. There are state level Democrats, there are county level Democrats, there are city level Democrats. Like in Georgia, for example, my county has the Gwinnett Democrats, but then there's also Young Democrats of Georgia. And then there's like the Democratic Party of Georgia. And then there's like each county has a party. And then there's like Young Democrats of Atlanta. Like there are literally thousands of Democratic organizations that are just not the DNC. And within those Democratic organizations, and particularly down ballot, more and more and more and more and more Democrats, in fact, the majority in a lot of these organizations are now very pro-Palestine. And they have been incredibly supportive of not just me, but other candidates who believe this way. And not just that, my caucus, my House caucus, voted or chose not to vote, or like voted against or like walked on a bill that would have defined anti-Semitism to include criticism of the state of Israel. The bill was going to pass anyway. And they chose to stand with our communities. Two-thirds. Not just that, even at the DNC itself, where it's supposed to be like a big rally, big party, big pep thing situation, even the most hardcore Democrats, the majority of them stood with us. Yes, there were hecklers. Yes, there were people who were very annoying and insensitive. And understand that the DNC is meant to be a rally. It is not meant to be a place to hash out differences. And those same people came out and stood with us and demanded that a Palestinian speak on that stage. So when you ask me why I'm still a Democrat, that's one of the many reasons. The other reason is there are no other viable parties on the national level. None whatsoever. They don't exist. And when people come to me and say, you should join the Green Party, Jill Stein has been at the top of that ticket for 12 years, and she has yet to build out legitimate infrastructure and win down ballot races. 12 years. This woman's been around for 12 years, and she can't even grow out her base. And so I just think a lot about that, and it really makes me upset because I see a lot of you asking me to leave the Democratic Party, and I know you're probably like, how in the world can she still stay a Democrat? And the thing is, the DNC is not just it. There's so much more. And not only that, even Harris delegates, the most hardcore Harris supporters, recruited each other to become ceasefire delegates at the convention. The Young Democrats of Georgia gave me a standing ovation on Saturday, and they all, from that stage, talked about how the DNC messed up. So you tell me, when you have built that kind of infrastructure, why would you just quit? And the other thing is that the Green Party never asked me to volunteer for them. It was Democrats that showed up to my college campus to recruit us to become volunteers, not the Green Party. So again, I ask, why would I leave? And not just that, more Democrats today, even on a national level, vote against more weapons to Israel than ever before. We have not had a decrease. It's been a consistent trajectory towards no more weapons for Israel. So again, I ask, why would I leave all that behind? Because here's the reality. When we become the majority of the party, whether as voters, as elected officials, and when I say we, I mean those who think this way about this issue, etc., the party has no choice but to listen, even at the national level. Right now, we're just not fully there yet. If people, and I'm saying everyone, especially our allies, had cared about this much, even just 2, 3, 5 years ago, things would be so different right now. But they care now. So why would I concede any ground ever on this? Why? That makes absolutely no sense to me, particularly for somebody who, like I said, has been around for 12 years, and I have never been recruited as a volunteer by the Green Party, and I'm politically active. I've never been recruited as a volunteer by the Green Party. I've never seen them on our college campuses, at least mine. I've never seen them, like,

0: try to grow out their base because it's hard work. I want to be clear, this is hard work and you need infrastructure. And when I talk about third parties and down ballot and being strategic, that's what I'm talking about. I'm talking about, what are you doing outside of presidential elections? And I'm sure there are people in the Green Party who've been doing this for a long time, who do this year round, but the reality is the top of the ticket keeps failing them. And so again, for me personally, if I know that one party, there is only one viable party on the trajectory that I want them on, why would I leave that behind? And I want to be abundantly clear. We offered our endorsement in exchange for a place for a Palestinian on that stage. That was rejected. So for those of you who are still partisan and still watching this, y'all need to be yelling at the campaign, not at us. And people have every right to be angry about what's going on. I'm furious. But my long-term goal is to ensure that our coalition is strong enough and grows enough that even on the national level, Democrats will have no choice but to listen, because they are listening, especially down ballot. My colleagues are listening. The people I know are listening. The majority are listening. The amount of people that will send me messages like, I stand with you, are listening. But the other thing I need you to understand is I am the only elected Palestinian who currently lives in a red state controlled by Republicans in all three branches of government. I was on the front lines during Trump. Anybody who downplays a Trump presidency is lying to you. And right now I feel stuck. I literally feel like I have nowhere to go because on the one hand, I personally was rejected by the DNC. And on the other hand, I've got somebody who is genuinely like an evil person. This is not... Trump derangement syndrome or whatever. No, this isn't. I literally was on the front lines against this man's policies. I watched it with my own eyes. My life was in danger. So please hear me when I tell you, I'm not selling out. I have no political ambition. Anybody who is saying stuff like that is a liar, because these are people popping up who I've never spoken to before, who've never spoken to, frankly, any of the Palestinian elected officials before. There are people who are using my pain to virtue signal and convince you that the threats that we are facing are not actually that big of a deal. My philosophy is that if I can prevent the death of even a single person, I will make the decisions to do that. Period, end of story. I do not believe in the fact that just because things are bad, that it's okay to let them get worse. And you know who does that, by the way? AIPAC, DMFI, Kufi. They will never, ever, ever, ever punish a candidate, meaning get them out of office, without making sure that the person replacing them is going to be better on their issue. And we need to get to that. We need to get to that point. Because the reason we keep regressing, like I saw people talking about the ratchet effect, about how, like, you know, Democrats try to hold the line and Republicans just keep moving us back. That's true. That's 100% true. But to fix that, you don't just take the brakes off. You don't just let it go completely unattended. What you do is you start thinking not just this election, but the next one and the one after that and the one after that, and you build towards it, right? Early voting starts in a month. That's the reality. Early voting is going to start in a month. I'm just trying to get through November, but the question for me isn't just even through November. It's what are we doing right now to build out our strategy for 2026, because AIPAC's already talking about primarying Ilhan, Rashida, and Summer Lee. They're already talking about it because that's what they do. They prep years ahead of time. We can do the same. So please hear me when I tell you that when somebody says that, oh, third party can win, it's not possible. They're lying to you. And the reason I haven't joined a third party, I'm working families, like, party member. Like, I want to be clear. It's not like, when I said that Democrats are a bunch of parties in one, I really meant it. There's Working Families Party, there's DSA, etc. But my point is that the Green Party ain't it. And I've joined other third parties, for lack of a better word. The Green Party is not it. And for those of you who keep coming into my comments telling me to join the Green Party, that I am betraying my people, whatever. First off, like, not true. And second off, I hope you take a moment and understand that my main priority is to save as many lives as possible. That's it.
1: Alhamdulillah. All right, brothers and sisters, friends of Salam Media and of Elhaj Maurice Alakan, there's so much more I could say, but time is upon us. I'm going to bring this to a close. I just want to say finally, as a final note, I have a heart.

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I've been around a long time. 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I can handle it. But, you know, young sisters, like the two sisters you were exposed to today in these two videos, and others like them, sisters and brothers who are out there struggling, doing what they can according to what they believe is right, to advance the interests and of their community and to protect their community. Don't attack them because you disagree with them. Don't attack them. Don't behave as if you don't have hidayah. You don't have any guidance. Allah subhanahu wa ta'ala has said in the Quran, and argue in ways that are best. Now, if we are supposed to do that with our non-Muslim friends and neighbors that we come in contact with, how much more should we have that type of spirit with each other and argue in ways that are best? Don't attack because someone disagrees with your political position or you disagree with theirs. On that note, I'm going to close as I normally do. Bismillahirrahmanirrahim. Wal asr. 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Peace be unto you. Assalamu alaikum.

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1: Oh, no. Now what'll I do? 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
5: Welcome back, and we've heard the khutbah in Masjid al-Namira. We've witnessed the salahs of Dhuhr and Asr being performed together in the masjid, and this is the moment where it all begins. This is the moment of wukuf. This is a defining moment. This is when the hujjaj will be standing in the hot sun, and as they will be raising their hands, crying, imploring Allah subhanahu wa ta'ala, begging for his mercy. And as we continue our Hajj coverage right here on Salam Media, doing an analysis of the khutbah, this Hajj coverage is brought to you by Els Hardware, your trusted partner for every project. 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And we are staying in studio right here in Salam Media. We are staying with my co-host, Maulana and Sheikh Ansar Johardin. Sheikh Ansar, you know, we had a bit of a break, but obviously we were listening very, very intently to the khutbah, and just to listen to what Sheikh Hudaybi had to say, to listen to what message he is going to give the Muslim Ummah. Just your overall impression before we get into specifics.
6: Okay, subhanallah. So alhamdulillah, we make dua firstly. We have our Hujjaj there. It is the day of Arafah. It is the most important day. It is the day of Hajj. And subhanAllah, that message was given, and we make dua that Allah Ta'ala accepts and that Allah Ta'ala grants us to benefit, inshaAllah. the general message that Sheikh Hudhayfi has given, it has been a very general, as bluntly as possible, a general message for the Hujjaj and for the Ummah that is just on the basic fundamentals of Islam. Basic taqwa, which is an essential part of every khutbah, and a basic message about the five pillars of Islam, Hajj being the culmination and the final pillar. And it has been, considering for myself personally, seeing the state of the Ummah and everything that is happening, the message was just a basic message without really highlighting or addressing or, if I can say, advising and encouraging the Ummah with regards to the current challenges that you find within the Ummah. And for me, that was a bit of I won't say disappointment, but also not exactly what I expected.
5: No, Sheikh, you know, I think what you say is very, very true. And this is also my reading and my understanding while listening to the khutbah as well, where it has been diluted to, and you know, you said you want to put it bluntly, and if I put it bluntly, it's something that we would hear on our, in fact, on some of our Jummah khutbas, but also a madrasa lesson.
6: True.
5: If one wants to actually put it in those terms,
6: in those
5: actually.
6: Terms. True.
5: And this is exactly what it was, actually, because, you know, I know he spoke about a number of things, like he spoke about perseverance, he spoke about gratitude, he spoke about political slogans. This is not a time for political slogans or partisan calling or something of that sort that he spoke about. But again, you know, when we're talking of perfection of the religion, and he quoted the ayah as well, Al-Yawma Akmaltu Lakum Dinakum. He spoke about, but when one talks about perfection of the religion, this was when this ayah was revealed at the time when Nabi Sallallahu Alaihi Wasallam was addressing the most critical, the most important issues. It wasn't only about Huququllah, it was about Huququl Ibad. And I think that was lacking.
6: True. So like the khutbah that was given, it is the basics of Islam, and it is just what you would hear at any khutbah or at any occasion, but it wasn't really tackling the issues within the Ummah. Like if you look and you compare or you look back at the khutbatul wida of the Nabi Muhammad sallallahu alaihi wasallam, this platform was utilized and used to address what would benefit the Ummah. And subhanAllah, the Nabi Sallallahu Alaihi Wasallam so much emphasized that he mentions about that there is no superiority amongst from of an Arab above a non-Arab. You are speaking about the rights of women, the rights of those that are under your responsibility. And with each subject or each topic that he addressed or each challenge that he addressed in the Ummah, then he would say, Allahumma fashhad, O Allah, testify that I have given across this message because this is what the Ummah needs. And now you have this platform that is essentially once in a year. And this is and alhamdulillah, we are living in the day and age where this message would reach every corner of the Ummah of the dunya. And alhamdulillah, look, we respect our ulama and we respect their message. And yes, alhamdulillah, it wasn't exactly what I expected.
5: Well, we respect them. I think Sheikh is, you know, because we know that to a large extent, their hands are tied as well. True. And, you know, obviously, the khutbah obviously has to be okayed, signed off by somebody as well. So we wouldn't point fingers against these scholars and the honorable ulama as well. You know, they come with a lot of knowledge. And but again, you know, it's an opportunity that was missed.
6: Yes.
5: Because, you know, we see in South Africa, we'll hear of the State of the Nation address. Yes. This is the State of the Ummah address that we were expecting.
6: SubhanAllah. And but just to unpack a little bit about what he mentioned, and if I can just emphasize and just bring to the fore how he mentions, and rightly so, the five pillars are there. The shahada, the belief in Allah. And as an ummah, let us take the good out from this khutbah, that how he mentions that look here, our belief, it is of utmost importance. Being steadfast on our salah. Towards the end of the khutbah, he mentions that if you are steadfast on your salah, Allah Ta'ala will be your guardian. And we need Allah Ta'ala to be our guardian as an ummah, especially for our brothers and sisters in Gaza and in Palestine. So he mentioned the zakah and the fasting and that the hajj, this is now that fifth pillar, and we are the Hujjaj are answering the call of Ibrahim alayhi salatu wasalam. And he also mentioned that that as an ummah we should have that sabr, because with that sabr Allah subhanahu wa ta'ala will send his help and Allah ta'ala will aid us in destroying those that are unjust. And I think that is from my side, I think maybe that was him just hinting at maybe inshallah that if we have sabr through these calamities, Allah Ta'ala will is not unheedful, and Allah Ta'ala sees everything. Those that are unjust, inshallah, we leave them in Allah Ta'ala's hands and Allah Ta'ala will destroy them.
5: Well, obviously, Sheikh, you know, there were some hints that one can actually take in from what you've read into when he spoke about perseverance and about sabr as well. But also looking at, you know, he spoke about mutual support and harmony. And I think that is very, very important, especially in times like this. You mentioned Gaza as well. And it's actually sad that this year, second year in a row, and I saw a very emotional clip the other day where there was an appeal made by a Palestinian brother to the Hujjaj to send a message that when you present yourself to Nabi Sallallahu Alaihi Wasallam, tell him that for the second year, people of Gaza are not present, you know, complain to Nabi Sallallahu Alaihi Wasallam about our plight. And this was a message. So, you know, when you talk about mutual support, when we talk about mutual harmony as well, at the very least, even make some mention. You know what I mean? Even if you are sending out a hint, but make some mention, of those that are suffering. And that's not only restricted to Gaza or to the people of Palestine, but right across the entire world. And it's not all political. Yes. For many other reasons, you know, Muslims are suffering hunger, poverty, food shortages, you know, things that are completely out of their control. Those that are being the Rohingya, for example. Yeah, you're talking of, you know, in Myanmar, a government that is brutally suppressing, in India, Kashmir. So, you know, it's not only a Muslim issue or something, but at least make mention of these.
6: Yes, because now we find it's the ummah that is suffering, our brothers, our sisters that are suffering. We might look at it through the eyes of seeing it as being political, but this is nothing to do when we're asking about or mentioning about people that are suffering, that are hungry, people that are being oppressed, people that are being tortured and being murdered. This is not about a government that we are trying to emphasize. We are trying to emphasize the plight of these people. And the Nabi Sallallahu Alaihi Wasallam described our ummah and said that you are kajasadin wahid. You are like one body. If your finger hurts, the whole body suffers. And I think that is, what I would have hoped was that there would have been some mention just so that awareness can stay alive in that ummah, so that we don't forget. Because now in the day and age we're living, people try to normalize things. People try to erase things so that we forget and we don't think about it. We don't see it happening. We don't think about it. And we just carry on with our lives. And subhanAllah, and I think that is one of the things. That's why the Nabi Sallallahu Alaihi Wasallam says, a khutbah, it must be a dhikr and a maw'idah, a reminder. And it must be also a warning. Not just remind each other, yes, the good, the bad, everything in between, but also a warning so that, listen here, you the ummah, be careful. Things are going to happen. And with all the things happening in today's times, on the dunya, and we're not even talking about qiyamah or jahannam or stuff like that. We just trying to navigate the dunya. And we make dua that inshallah, subhanallah, even though it might have been a much more mild or mellow khutbah or watered down khutbah. But subhanAllah, we make dua that Allah Ta'ala will make us as an ummah see into that deeper meaning and inshallah get our strength inshallah from this day of Arafah.
5: Well, we certainly will. But I think more importantly now is, you know, now that the khutbah is over, it is now about the Hajj. It is about the collective that have gathered on the plains of Arafah. And it is about that individual, because this is a moment where that Haji is going to internalize. He's going to go through so much. A lot is going to go through his mind. He's going to be talking to Allah subhanahu wa ta'ala. And this is now the moment, the defining moment.
6: Ya Allah, Allah accept from the Hujjaj. This is that moment where Allah ta'ala himself boasts to the malaika about his servants that are on the plains of Arafah. This is that moment when each and every one of the Hujjaj, they have this personal conversation with their Rabb, and they turn to him for his maghfirah, for his rahmah. And inshallah, the effects of all their collective du'as individually, subhanallah, may Allah ta'ala make it have an effect on the entire ummah, inshallah. And may Allah subhanahu wa ta'ala accept the Hajj, inshallah.
5: Ameen, ameen, ameen, ya Rabbal Alameen.
6: The best day. And may Allah ta'ala not only accept the Hajj, but sometimes, like I was just in last week's khutbah, I was doing one of the riwayat, one of the qissa of Abdullah ibn Mubarak, who was one of the students of Imam Abu Hanifa rahimahumullah. And he had a dream about just briefly how two malaika was saying that the one was telling the other most of the people's Hajj was not going to be accepted, and the other one was saying, yes, most of the people's Hajj were not going to be accepted. That's what was decreed by Allah subhanahu wa ta'ala. But because of the actions of one person in Sham that was a shoemaker, and he did one thing, and because of his one good deed, Allah ta'ala forgave everyone that were made anything wrong on Hajj and accepted every Hajj. And the one thing that he did was he gave sadaqah to a family that, subhanallah, that out of desperation, a mother that whose husband had passed away and who was looking after her children and had nothing to eat. And out of desperation, she found a sheep that was thrown away, that wasn't even slaughtered, because the sheep fell ill or just died. And she was going to feed her children that out of desperation. And when shoemaker found her and found out about this, he took the money that he would have gone for Hajj with and he gave it to her just so. But that action was so beloved by Allah that all the Hujjaj's Hajj was accepted because of his action. So let us also, as the Ummah, remember that one good deed that we do so sincerely for Allah with so much taqwa and so much iman and ikhlas, it could be the reason that it can have a positive effect on the entire ummah.
5: Well, certainly, Sheikh. Ameen, ameen, ameen, ya Rabbal Alameen. And this is the beauty of our deen, where, you know, one action by one individual that we deem to be possibly a small action, or even sometimes we say it's insignificant, but we don't realize the weight it actually carries, but more importantly, the impact that it can have. And like you mentioned, all the Hujjaj, their Hajj were accepted, which is exactly what the Hajj is yearned for a Hajj Maqbool, for a Hajj Maqbool.
6: Inshallah, Allah grant all our Hujjaj a Hajj Maqbool.
5: Ameen, ameen.
6: And take all of us there as well for that Hajj, inshallah.
5: Inshallah, inshallah, Sheikh. Yes, Sheikh, I must say, you know, it's been an absolute pleasure having you with us, co-hosting, and really, you know, it's something that we all obviously look forward to as well. And you just made my job a lot more easy, alhamdulillah, with your honorable presence.
6: Subhanallah, Uncle Inayat, it's my honor to be here and to have this opportunity. And I just make dua that Allah Ta'ala must accept all of us for his deen, and whatever we are doing, that it makes a difference in the lives of the ummah, inshallah.
5: Inshallah, ameen, ameen. Jazakallah. Allah grant us ikhlas, Allah ta'ala grant us acceptance as well. But once again, Sheikh, jazakallah for your time with us. I know it's taken quite a bit for you to come out here, but no, an absolute pleasure having you with us, inshallah. We wish you all the best, inshallah, ameen. And also barakah in your lives, your family's life as well. And the day of Eid is also coming as well. Ameen. So I'm going to take this opportunity of wishing you an Eid Mubarak, inshallah.
6: Jazakumullah khairan, Uncle Inayat. And also I take this opportunity to say Eid Mubarak to you and to all the viewers and all the listeners and to the Ummah of the Nabi Muhammad sallallahu alaihi wasallam. May Allah grant you a blessed Eid, accept all your ibadah, and grant us all His maghfirah, inshallah.
5: Ameen, ameen, ya Rabbil Alameen. Yes, Sheikh Ansar Johardin was us today in the studio, sharing this great moment, this day of Arafah, in the company of Salam Media and our listeners and our viewers as well. So it's been a wonderful, wonderful experience being part and parcel of the Hajj broadcast once again. But it's still not going to end yet. There's still a lot more to come, inshallah, throughout the day as well. The dua from Arafah as well. And also tonight, as the Hujjaj move across to Muzdalifah to sleep under the millions and millions of stars as well, under the sky tonight as well. We've got Sheikh Shakir Baker, who will be part and parcel, and he will obviously be taking you through to Muzdalifah this evening, inshallah. So please stay with us right here at Salam Media, inshallah. But also to remind our listeners and our viewers, while the Hujjaj have visited the Holy Land, Makkatul Mukarrama, Madinatul Munawwara, the third Haram, Al-Aqsa, is actually crying out for us. And we've seen it in the month of Ramadan when it was closed, and we know it still is in danger, but it is up to you and I, and this is the appeal that is coming through from our brothers and sisters in Palestine. We know that they're not in Hajj this year with the rest of the Muslim Ummah,

0: Muslim Ummah, but we can be with them. And this is why Salam Media, together with Ayub Darabai and spiritual guide Maulana Musa Akhri, has once again arranged this educational tour of Masjid al-Aqsa and also Jordan as well. And this is during the school holidays, the 4th to the 15th of July 2026. A package that includes return flights on Ethiopian Airlines from Johannesburg, breakfast, supper, transfers included, expert tour guides, four-star hotels, and then you'll be spending 3 to 4 nights in Jordan, 7 nights in Aqsa in the Old City. You will be able to explore all the historical sites, the Petra Caves, Wadi Rum, and also Amman as well. But more importantly, you are going to be in Masjid al-Aqsa and showing your solidarity, your support. And this is exactly what they are crying out for as well. And this is what we need to do. So please make a point of contacting Salam Media as well. Remember, seats are actually limited. So from the 4th to the 15th of July, I know many of us go for Umrah 2-3 times a year, but at least once a year, make a point. Make a point of visiting the forgotten Haram, the Haram that is in danger and in grave danger. We know the late Maulana Ihsan Hendricks, rahimahumullah, always spoke about Al-Aqsa in danger. And let us heed his call. Let us heed the call of our Palestinian brothers and sisters. Let us go out there. Let us show solidarity. Let us support them. Let us support the economy as well. So make a date, 4th to the 15th of July. If you have the opportunity, contact us at Salam Media, inshallah, and be part and parcel of this wonderful journey and this wonderful trip. And with that, I'm going to be signing off from myself and the team here at Salam Media. We will still continue with the Hajj broadcast, but personally from myself, once again, to all of you, have yourself a wonderful day ahead, inshallah, and also looking forward to the day of Adha as well, Eid al-Adha, your qurbani, your sacrifices, Allah Ta'ala accept from each and every one of you. And may Allah subhanahu wa ta'ala continue using us for the service of his deen, inshallah. With that, assalamu alaikum wa rahmatullahi wa barakatuh.
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8: Welcome back. You're still tuned in to your special Hajj broadcast. Myself, Salalo Mokudiri, and Molana Dawood Ndlovu, who's been a wonderful co-pilot for our Hajj broadcast. Appreciate you having here. It's wonderful. That's wonderful. Great. Yeah. We mentioned that it's a very, very special day today. Yes. It's the day of Arafah, and you mentioned that that is Hajj in itself.
9: That is complete Hajj. That is complete Hajj. Without you standing in the plain of Arafah, your Hajj is incomplete. Mm. Some of the ulama, they even say that even if you were to take a plane, mm-hmm. you were to take a helicopter and just pass by that plane, your Hajj will be complete.
8: Wow.
9: You know, it just shows the significance of standing on that Mount Arafah, and listening also to the sermon that will be taking place from the Mufti of Saudi. Mm. And this will be taking place right in the afternoon in Masjid al-Nimra, where he'll be addressing all of the Hujjaj from there, just also signifying the importance of the last sermon that was actually done by our beloved Prophet Muhammad sallallahu alaihi wasallam.
8: Mashallah. We are going to be speaking to someone who's going to be giving us their recollection of this particular day and just their Hajj in general. Sheikh Saeed Ngan is the Deputy Amir of the South African Muslim Council, and he was reminiscing so lovingly on his social media about his Hajj, and he's joining us today. Assalamu alaikum, Sheikh. Jazakallah so much for joining us. Welcome to Salam Media.
10: Wa alaikum assalam wa rahmatullahi wa barakatuhu to yourself and Mwana Dawood and the listeners and the viewers of Salam Media, and Jazakumullah khairan so much for the opportunity. I hope I'm audible enough.
8: Loud and clear. And we're very excited and looking forward to chatting to you, especially around your experiences and your Hajj that you performed not so long ago. I think it was when? 2023 to 2024, around there?
10: Yes, it was 2023 and just after COVID. And first of all, we thank Allah Ta'ala that Allah Ta'ala has given us life once again. We thank Allah Ta'ala that Allah Ta'ala has given us shelter, clothing, food. And we thank Allah Ta'ala that He has given us Iman once again. And Jazakumullah Khairan for the opportunity. And first of all, I would like to fully agree with our Sheikh Dawood, Mwana Dawood. Allah Ta'ala Hafizahumullah. Allah Ta'ala protect him, inshallah, and protect us all. And I want to agree with him that even Nabi alayhi salam is reported to have said that Al-Hajju Arafah, that Hajj itself, it is Arafah. Mm. Arafah is the complete Hajj. If you have missed Arafah, then your Hajj is incomplete. We make dua and we ask Allah Ta'ala that He takes us again and again. And those who have not performed Hajj, Allah Ta'ala make it easy, make it possible for them that they visit the Holy Land and they perform their Hajj, Amen. Insha'Allah. And those also may be left this world without performing Hajj, because in Islam it is possible that those who have left this world, we can do righteous deeds on their behalf, inshallah, that we also perform Hajj on their behalf, those who have left this world without performing their Hajj, inshallah. Before I go straight to recollection, and reminiscing of my journey of Hajj, I wish to make it very clear to myself, because my mouth is much closer to my ears and to the listeners and the viewers of Salam Media, that most of the rituals that are performed in Al-Islam, in the Deen of Islam, most of the rituals, they are not performed just only because of the sake of being them rituals. But these rituals, be it your salah, be it your zakat, be it your fasting, be it the Hajj, standing in Arafah, and be it the slaughtering, even the slaughtering, because most of us, inshallah, will be slaughtering in these days of Hajj, and others will be slaughtering even in the Holy Land. Most of those rituals that are being performed, they are not even the Quran itself. It was not, these rituals were not revealed upon us, upon the Ummah, and upon the human race, upon the Muslimin, just so that we can just say we are performing rituals. But these rituals were revealed upon us and were mandated upon us so that we can come closer to godliness, so that we can come closer to godliness, come closer to Allah Ta'ala, because we all know that human as well as animalistic nature. There's an animal and angel in every human being. So that these angelic qualities and angelic attributes that are in each and every human being, they must be dominant. We must become like the Anbiya. We must become like the Sahaba. We must have mercy upon those who have not been shown mercy. We must become loving. We must become obedient. We must become united. We must ta'arrafu. We must recognize. Most importantly, in this day of Arafah, we must recognize the greatness of Allah Ta'ala. Lita'arafu. We must recognize each other. These rituals are there so that they may remove racism, they may remove hatred, they may remove all bad traits that may be in us. In these days of Hajj, if we can make an intention, inshallah, all of us, that, you know, I may not be able to afford to go to Hajj, I may not be afford to buy a ship, I may not be afford to buy a goat or anything, but as long as I can afford and try my best to stay away from bad things, to stay away from sins, to stay away from ghibat, from backbiting, to stay away from all wrong attributes, those animalistic nature that is within us. Inshallah, that if we have fulfilled that, inshallah, we have come closer to that angelic nature and come closer to Allah Ta'ala. So it is an advice to me and everyone that people mustn't feel that, you know, I cannot perform Hajj. I don't have means to perform Hajj. I cannot means to slaughter. Because even in slaughtering, Allah Ta'ala is saying that, you know, the blood and the meat does not reach Allah Ta'ala when we're slaughtering. But what reaches Allah Ta'ala is taqwa. It is the sincerity. It is the fear of Allah Ta'ala. It is that angelic quality. It is that angelic nature that should come to one and all of us, inshallah. Reflecting to the journey of Hajj, yes, Allah Ta'ala provided me an opportunity from the dusty rural town of Harding, from Wamaqi, where I'm staying in Wamaqi, in a rural town in the rural area of Harding. It was unbelievable that Allah Ta'ala pointed a finger from all people who are from Harding, that Allah Ta'ala one day he took me for Hajj from this rural dusty place which is very underdeveloped, and Allah Ta'ala took me to the Holy Land, and it was such a, like a dream come true. It was a dream. I remember that me and my late wife, Abba Khadija, we applied for Hajj, and alhamdulillah, we were both approved to go for Hajj and accredited to go for Hajj. But unfortunately, she passed away. May Allah Ta'ala have mercy upon her soul. She passed away during COVID, so we could not make it, both of us, and I had to go there myself to go for Hajj. It was quite a painful this thing, you know, experience, because I thought that we'll go together with my wife, but I find myself going there alone. But standing in the mountain of Arafah, you forget yourself, you forget who you are, and because everyone who is there, we all look alike. There is no king, there is no pauper, and we are all the servants of Ar-Rahman in the plains of Arafah. There is no recognition that this one is coming from royalty, this one is coming from the dusty town of Harding in KZN in South Africa. But we are all the same, begging, crying the whole day in front of Rabbul Izzah wal Jalal, in front of Allah Ta'ala. And we hope and pray that Allah Ta'ala will forgive all of us and forgive all those we made dua for, and those who are alive and those who have passed away. We are still making a lot of dua and asking sincerely that those who are in Arafah, they must make dua for all the oppressed people of the world. We all know and we can see what is going all around the world, and we make dua that Allah Ta'ala make it easy for our brothers and sisters who are oppressed throughout the world, inshallah. But most importantly, I must be honest, my dua when I was in Arafah, it was the first dua that Allah Ta'ala grant iman and grant hidayah and bring Islam in my family first, my mother and my father and my entire family and the entire country of South Africa. That was my most important dua, that Allah Ta'ala please make South Africa, inshallah, to be a beacon of Islam, that Islam must dominate the four corners of South Africa. That was my main dua, inshallah. Because without having Islam in this country and proper, just, innocent, upright people in government, we will have all these problems of corruption and all these problems of killing, that you find out that within 2-3 months, the statistics are saying 5,000 are being killed in a space of 3 months. From January to March, 5,000 people have died in this country, the murders, the rape, and everything. So my sincere duas was that Allah Ta'ala bring Islam in our country, inshallah. And one of the reflection when I was in the Mount of Arafah, since we are students of Deen, I'm a student of Deen, we studied how Nabi Sallallahu Alaihi Wasallam transformed a society from a society of warmongers, people who used to fight and kill each other, people who used to bury their daughters alive, and people who used to worship idols. But Allah Ta'ala used Nabi Sallallahu Alaihi Wasallam, the Sahaba, and those who followed them, the Tabi'un, and those who even followed them. He used them to cleanse the Holy Land from idolatry, from zulum, oppression. So my sincere dua was also that Allah Ta'ala use us, let me go back to our country and clean our country from all types and forms of zulm, injustices, and corruption, inshallah. It is the same dua we're still making today in this day of Arafah, that Allah Ta'ala use us to transform our country and become a beacon and an example to many countries, inshallah. So those are my just a little bit of reflections and duas regarding my visit in the Holy Land and the standing in the day of Arafah.
9: Very great to engage with you, Maulana Mufti Said Nane, from the dusty streets of Harding. We are very pleased that you had actually experienced this beautiful Hajj. Especially from someone who comes from the township, and you would understand very well. Yesterday we touched on the issue with Honorable Salailo. on this issue, the significance of people from the township, particularly the Muslims. If you look in the rural areas in Africa, you find people that have been Muslims for many, many, many, many years, but they had never, ever set their foot, in the Holy Lands, especially going for Hajj. All of them, it has actually become their greatest dream. I mean, also in South Africa, we have such opportunities where most of the Hajj that are actually performed by the indigenous of South Africa, mostly they are sponsored. How do you then, I think amongst your du'as, that was beautiful. I think that was also included to say, Allah recognize those who cannot afford this journey, and what is it that you think that could actually be done to change that narrative, or rather maybe to make it better for people to understand the significance of going for Hajj, that Allah must accept them for this Hajj? We said it's Allah that can accept you, but what effort can actually be done? We spoke about Stokvel for Qurbani, we spoke about Stokvel for Hajj. What do you think that could be done to encourage people to go for Hajj and see the significance of going on this journey?
10: What I can say, Moana, I'll be very honest. Myself, to go for Hajj, it was sponsored. It was sponsored by the Al Imdad Foundation. I remember very well that my beloved Ustaz, may Allah Ta'ala have mercy upon him, Hazrat Mufti Ibrahim Desai, rahimahullah, he was the one who was speaking to Al Imdad Foundation on my behalf and my wife that we go for Hajj. Alhamdulillah, it was approved. And it was sponsored, unfortunately. We cannot shy away or run away from the history of our country, that the majority of the people of this country, especially who are indigenous, they have not been allowed, whether by the apartheid regime or this current corrupt regime, they have not been allowed to participate economically in the activities, the economic activities of our country. So as a result, we have almost like half the population. Since we have 60 plus million, so we have over 30 million, or maybe almost the two-thirds of the country. People are poor, people are jobless. Even us, those who are Muslims. Myself, I am a student of Deen. I am an imam, but to afford Hajj, it is very, very difficult. But what we did initially, myself and a few ulama from the Eastern Cape, we were studying together in Darul Uloom Nu'maniya, and I remember it was Mwana Hassan Kize, Mwana Hamza, Mwana Jafar, and all indigenous ulama. We went to Al Baraka Bank, all three, four of us, and we opened a Hajj Stokvel account there. And that Hajj Stokvel account, it still exists even till this day. So we started putting money every month there. I think maybe we agreed on putting 250 rand to 500 rand every month, like that. So we started putting money. So the intention was there, and also the effort was there. I'm just trying to say that we knew that we just couldn't afford so much, but we had hope, you know, because once you lose hope in Allah Ta'ala, even losing hope in life, you are the most unfortunate person in this world. So we had hope that one day we will go for Hajj, but we did not only rely on hope, but we personally took an initiative to go to Al Baraka Bank to save money and started saving money. So it just happened that a discussion of Hajj came when I was discussing with Hazrat Mufti Ibrahim Desai. Then I explained to him that, no, we're having a Hajj stock fund. We are saving money for Hajj, but we have saved so much. And maybe we think we'll go after 10 years from what we're counting on what we're saving. Then Mufti Sahib said, no. We will try and speak to some of the organization to sponsor for Hajj. So what we can do is that some of us, those who are coming from rural areas, indigenous background, poor background like ourselves, like myself, let us start saving, inshallah. Let's start do something. Let's just make some effort of starting to saving, because in life, we cannot always rely on anyone else besides Allah Ta'ala and our own effort, inshallah, and our own sweat. So, but I have hope that if also the organizations, our organizations, like the South African Muslim Council, alhamdulillah, I believe we have a seat or two in the Hajj, Sahuk, and the other organizations and UQSA and all that, so that we can speak on behalf and of those most of our elderly who have accepted Islam many years ago. Sometimes I've met elderly, our elders, who have accepted Islam even before I was born. They are still Muslims today, but they didn't have an opportunity to go for Hajj. So would encourage that we make our own stock first, but also encourage the organizations that have funds to look and identify, and also contact the South African Muslim Council, since we are representing the indigenous ulama and indigenous community, Muslim community of South Africa. So we can identify and find, especially our elderly, those who are elderly, and as well as our women, and so that we can be able, they must be assisted, inshallah, to go for Hajj, because most of the time, the elderly and the women are always neglected in many activities, inshallah. So my take is that we make our own stock first, and we also encourage the Muslim organizations to identify those who are in need to go for Hajj, inshallah.
8: Ameen. Sheikh Said Nani, JazakAllah so much for joining us and for giving us your recollection of this very, very special day. Hope we chat again soon. It was really, really wonderful chatting to you.
10: Ameen. JazakAllah khairan. And last, on the last note, inshallah, we pray, we make dua, Allah Ta'ala transform our country into a just Muslim country, inshallah, and all the zulum and oppression in the world, Allah Ta'ala, and prevent all the zulum and all the oppression across the world, inshallah.
9: Jazakum. On that note, we say Gwazam Konto.
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8: Maulana Mahmoud, actually. So there's a correction there. We're not having Mufti Daud Msimang. We'll probably have him later on. And he's joining us virtually. And we'll continue on the very same conversation, the conversation around Arafah, its significance. Assalamu alaikum, Hafiz. I hope you're well. Jazakallah so much for joining us all the way from the Holy Lands. Really appreciate you giving us your time. Assalamu alaikum.
15: Wa alaikum assalam wa rahmatullahi ta'ala wa barakatuh to your good self and all the wonderful listeners and viewers of Salam Media on this very, very special day where Allah subhanahu wa ta'ala has gathered His specific invited guests in order to pray and make dua, not only for themselves, but for the entire ummah, inshallah.
8: Ameen. I think before, you know, we jump into the conversation, I'm with Maulana Daud Ndlovu here. We want to get a sense of where you are currently and what's happening. We know it's a very, very special day. Today's the day of Arafah, and I'm sure the proceedings have begun. Your Hajj has also finally just begun.
15: Well, you know, where we are at the moment is very important and critical for the Hujjaj because before we work on our spiritual appetite after the coming in of the wukuf in Arafah, we need to just make sure, بحسب ابن آدم اللقيمات, it is befitting for the children of Adam to have some mini bites, يقيمن صلبة, sufficient food so that they can stand up and pray. And that's what we are doing at the moment, having breakfast in Arafah, all of us together. There's people from all over the world that are here sitting together and we are engaging each other over, you know, some breakfast, just trying to make sure that we have sufficient energy to fulfill that magical hours between wukuf and sunset, inshallah, bi-idhnillahi ta'ala, and being able to plead with Allah subhanahu wa ta'ala. But in order to do so, we need to also ensure that we have that energy, we are not dehydrated, we have sufficient strength to be able to lift our hands and to plead and ask Allah subhanahu wa ta'ala for whatever it is we would like to ask. So alhamdulillah, this is where we are at the moment. You see people behind me. Some of them are going to fetch some ice cream because we have some ice cream stations this time. And you can see others that are eating and enjoying a bit of the magical moments, alhamdulillah. And they're talking and sharing ideas about their day in Arafah, you know, and what their plan is. So really exciting. The whole ummah is here. And that's essentially what it is about. It's about gathering the ummah collectively under the banner of Iyaka na'budu wa Iyaka nasta'in. It's not you alone I worship. Today it's you alone we worship. And you alone we ask for help. Ihdina, it's not ihdini today. It's ihdina, guide us, Ya Allah. In addition to myself, guide us to the Sirat al-Mustaqim. So really, you know, we came in this morning, alhamdulillah, the logistics have been excellent, you know, and we came in very quickly out of Mina into Arafah. You know, we had some time to rest a little bit, and then the breakfast just opened now. So we all came to have a little bit of food so that we can have sufficient energy, inshallah, to be able you know, to do justice in terms of strength and energy for the hours coming up. You know, this is a very special moment where Allah subhanahu wa ta'ala, where He combines khususiyah of makan, khususiyah of zaman, and khususiyah of insan. The speciality of the place, which is Arafah. And Arafah is indeed ma'rifah. It's basically getting to know Allah subhanahu wa ta'ala personally. So it's Arafah. And the khususi of Zaman, it's the 9th of Dhul Hijjah. So if you are here on the 8th or the 10th, it's not going to have the impact as it would, you know, to be here on the 9th of Dhul Hijjah. So khususi of Makan, khususi of Zaman, and khususi of Insan, that means all the invited guests, the Wafdur Rahman, those who have come and been invited by Allah subhanahu wa ta'ala specifically to be here on Arafah. When that synchronization takes place, the impossibility becomes a possibility. And that's why, you know, we cannot thank Allah subhanahu wa ta'ala enough for granting us this opportunity to be able to be here on the plains of Arafah. It's one of the major, if not the most important and turning point. You know, we don't really know when Laylatul Qadr is exactly. It could be any one of the odd nights. But what we do know that the night of Qadr, you know, it's the holiest night. But then the day of Arafah is the holiest day. That's the holiest 24 hours between the night of Qadr and the day of Arafah. But the day of Arafah, the 9th of Dhul Hijjah, the place, the time, and the people are specified by Allah subhanahu wa ta'ala. And then when that synchronization takes place, khususi of makan, khususi of zaman, and khususi of insan, then the impossibility becomes a possibility. And, you know, everything is possible, including the cleansing of a person completely from all of their sins, and du'as to be answered and mustajab in a way that's unprecedented. So all of these components, you know, are available to us in the next couple of hours, and we will start the wukuf program immediately after Salatul Dhuhr and Asr. We will be combining the prayers, and inshallah, day after, we will be continuing to have until sunset to be able to do individual du'as, collective du'as, and beseech Allah subhanahu wa ta'ala. Now look, our brother here, Liaqat, has now brought me a cup of tea. This is what brings you know, people together in the khidmah and service of people. So alhamdulillah, lots of beautiful opportunities for people to make khidmah and to serve. And alhamdulillah, he's brought also some rusk as well. So I apologize. But you know, a cup of tea in this time is a very valuable commodity. And, you know, in order to assist us, in order to maximize our moment. So really, definitely, you know, special moments, special times, and we are looking to connect with Allah subhanahu wa ta'ala in a way that's unprecedented. And we are hoping that Allah subhanahu wa ta'ala, and we are certain that Allah's lutf, His kindness, His compassion, Allah al-Wadud, Allah all-loving, Allah subhanahu wa ta'ala ar-Rahman ar-Rahim. And He says to us in the Holy Quran, قُلْ يَا عِبَادِيَ الَّذِينَ أَسْرَفُوا عَلَىٰ أَنفُسِهِمْ لَا تَقْنَتُوا مِنْ رَحْمَةِ اللَّهِ. O my slaves who have transgressed against their own selves, you can lose hope in anything, but whatever you do, don't lose hope in the mercy of Allah. And just when you think, Ya Ibn Adam, that your sins are too much and you have an earth full of sins, Inna Allah yaghfiru dhunuba jami'a, as the Hadith Qudsi reminds us, Allah forgives all sins. You come with an earth full of sins. As long as you turn to Him and don't associate partners with Allah, Allah will give you an earth full of forgiveness. Innahu huwal ghafur rahim, is ghafur and rahim. All you need to do is wa anibu ila rabbikum. And that's what Mina was teaching us yesterday. It's all about submission. You need to submit to your Lord. Ismail wa Ibrahim, no matter how challenging the request was from them, they submitted to the will of Allah. And when we get to Mina, we are so disorientated in a sense. This entire city, it's not a destination. It's a passing through. It comes alive just in a couple days of a year. So, and the dwellings are not permanent. Nothing is fixed. Nothing is permanent. The only thing that's permanent in Mina is remembrance of Allah. And when you out of your comfort zone, you realize what we need to do in order to be successful from that experience is wa anibu ila rabbikum, submit to your Lord. So it's all about submission. And we pray that Allah grants us the strength to make dua not only for ourselves, but for the ummah and for everyone else. And may Allah grant them better than what they ask for.
9: Ameen, inshallah. Now, so very profound. Very, very profound, especially to find yourself in such an environment of spirituality. You know, today it is the day whereby also it is encouraged that people should be fasting. The significance of fasting today to align yourself towards that spirituality, to gain more closeness, the proximity, you know, that synchronizes very well with the environment where one is. What would have been maybe the plan that you actually have if maybe there is a collective plan, if not an individual plan? Because for each and every ibadah, there must be some kind of a plan that is there to say, this year I am going for Hajj and this is what I want to achieve, particularly for myself as well as the Ummah. If there is a collective plan or there is that individual plan, but what is it that is so important that that we should take from your side to say, this is the plan that I had come with in front of Allah subhanahu wa ta'ala? Also maybe, given that this day signifies also the grand speech and mawa'idah from Nabi Muhammad SAW, where he speaks about unity in diversity, where there is a lot of people that are there that you are seeing there, you know, and you're trying to unite with everyone that is there. What is it that you have come with in terms of the plan that should be fulfilled in front of Allah in such an auspicious day where du'as are accepted?
15: Alhamdulillah, just to pick up on to what you have said, and which is important, is that, you know, there is a relationship between our people at home and us. And they will also, as much as we will be making special du'as for them and that they are reliant on, you know, there is a collective effort in which the Hujjaj are not fasting today. But the scaffolding back at home, our people at home, will be fasting, inshallah. And that's what connects us. They are providing the scaffolding of Siyam, and we are providing the scaffolding of Qiyam, where we will be standing in prayer and du'as for them. So you can see how it becomes a collective effort between those that are back at home and those who are here in Arafah, when we are there for each other. Because إِنَّ هَذِي أُمَّتُكُمْ أُمَّةُ وَاحِدَةُ وَأَنَا رَبُّكُمْ فَاعْبُدُونَ. 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And our Lord is one, subhanahu wa ta'ala. As far as the plan is concerned, let me give you the first plan. 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The plan is the praises of Allah subhanahu wa ta'ala. And that's the methodology of dua. You praise Allah subhanahu wa ta'ala as much as you can. And then you send salawat upon the Prophet Muhammad sallallahu alayhi wa sallam. And then you ask whatever you want. And that, inshallah, Allah subhanahu wa ta'ala loves tartib, he loves protocol, he loves a structured approach to him. And that's the plan. The plan is for us to do some individual prayers. We will be doing the istighfar of Imam Hassan al-Basri. 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You gave me hands, you gave me oxygen, you gave me risk. But I used those modalities, my limbs and all of those things to disobey you. And despite my disobedience of you, whilst I was committing that sin, I relied on the fact, Ya Allah, you are Ghafur Rahim. And maybe one day you'll call me for Hajj and you will forgive me. So with that in the back of my mind, I continued my sinning. And despite the fact that I continued sinning, Ya Allah, you covered my faults and you made me still look good amongst the people despite the fact that I transgressed you. And Ya Allah, you know that I did this. I hid it under the carpet so much deep under the carpet that I pretended that it did not exist. But Ya Allah, you know that I committed those sins. So I ask you to forgive me by virtue of the Quranic verse, وَمَا كَانَ اللَّهُ لِيُعَذِّبَهُمْ وَأَنْتَ فِيهِمْ وَمَا كَانَ اللَّهُ مُعَذِّبَهُمْ وَهُمْ يَسْتَغْفِرُونَ. We will not punish them, Ya Rasulullah, as long as they are connected to you. And we will not punish them as long as they're making istighfar and asking for forgiveness. So what we recite after each of those 70 prayers of forgiveness, we say, فَصَلِّ يَا رَبِّ وَسَلِّمْ وَبَارِكْ عَلَى سَيِّدِنَا مُحَمَّدْ وَعَلَى آلِ سَيِّدِنَا مُحَمَّدْ وَاغْفِرْهُ لِي يَا خَيْرَ الْغَافِرِينَ. So we will be doing the istighfar of Imam Hassan al-Basri. We'll be doing the mandhuma of Sidi Ahmad Dardir. تَبَارَكْتَ يَا اللَّهُ رَبِّي لَكَ ثَنَا فَحَمْدًا لِمَوْلَانَا وَشُكْرًا لِرَبِّنَا بِأَسْمَائِكَ الْحُسْنَى وَأَسْرَارِهَا الَّتِي أَقَمْتَ بِهَا الْأَكْوَانَ مِنْ حَضْرَةِ الْغِنَى. This is a plea to Allah by His Asma'illahi al-Husna, because Allah reminds us, وَلِلَّهِ الْأَسْمَاءُ الْحُسْنَى فَادْعُوهُ بِهَا. So, and then we will have a collective dua, inshallah, around 5:30 p.m. And we will be doing that together, inshallah, all of us collectively. And at the time when the breezes of Jannah comes and descends, and Allah's rahmah descends upon all the hujjaj. And then, inshallah, we will ask Allah subhanahu wa ta'ala at that very moment, Allahumma ja'alna min al-awliya wa salihin. Oh Allah, make us among the awliya wa salihin. Allahumma rzuqna hubbak wa hubba man yuhibbuk. وحب عمل يقربنا إلى حبك اللهم استخدمنا ولا تستبدلنا. We ask for the closeness to Allah, for the love of Allah subhanahu wa ta'ala. We ask Allah to utilize us to serve His deen and not replace us. He can complement us with others but not replace us. We are going to make substantial du'as. I know that there will be some superficial du'as that we will make. And some people may even say, Allahumma inni as'aluka al-pink G-wagon. That's a possibility. People may ask for amazing things. But we will ask also for substantial. Allahumma rzuqna husna al-khatima. Allahumma rzuqna husna al-tawakkuli alayk. Wa dawam al-iqbali alayk. Allahumma ja'al khayra amalina khawatimaha. Wa khayra ayyamina yawman iqaif. This is amongst the substantial du'as we will ask as well.
8: Ameen. Hafiz Mahmoud Khatib, jazakallah so much for joining us and giving us plans of what you guys have laid out today. I'm sure it's going to be a wonderful day, a very, very blessed day. And hope we chat again soon. Keep us in your du'as. Jazakallah so much.
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8: Yeah. Welcome back. And thank you for staying with us on our special Hajj broadcast. You're still with me, Selalo Makwidiri, with my co-pilot, Ubabu Malana Daudindlovu, who's going to be a permanent feature here, considering how comfortable he's been behind the mic and just
9: Salam
8: how much
9: Media
8: fun
9: has
8: having.
9: Adopted me. Salam Media has adopted me. It's
8: you,
9: such
8: you
9: a beautiful platform.
8: Us. You adopted us.
9: That's beautiful.
8: We're still having, I think, a wonderful conversation with some Hujaj,
9: yes.
8: You know, talking to imams and getting a recollection of everyone's Hajj, especially on the day of Arafah, because I'm staying with this theme of, you know, how you opened the show,
9: yes.
8: When you said Hajj is the day of Arafah, essentially.
9: Definitely.
8: But there's another element that I want us to touch on, and we're going to be doing this with our next guest, and I want you to introduce him. The benefits of Hajj for those of us that are here at home.
9: Yes.
8: Is there any way to reap those benefits and get the most out of these auspicious days, even though you're not in the Holy Land? So I want you to take it away. Introduce
9: yes.
8: our next
9: so,
8: guest.
9: So, and yes. So our next guest is a very significant individual that is playing also a very important role within the space of Islam, and who has been at the forefront of many important engagements in, with Islam and other activities that are there. He has always been the person that whenever you need something in terms of Islam and clarity that is there, Allah has also afforded him an opportunity where he's an imam in one of the greatest, one of the biggest townships in South Africa, Soweto. I mean, he's there in Orlando, and look, he's running also in Masjid al-Ansar, which is in Soweto in Orlando, and running a madrasa as well, and all of that, you know, and significant, so important for him, for us to engage with him, particularly in this beautiful season of Hajj, that as an imam also in the masjid, how significant this becomes. Imam Zwide, assalamu alaikum to you, you know, and welcome to discuss and share with us today the significance of this beautiful Hajj season, the importance of it, and how does it link with one that is at home. We understand that many of the today are fasting, signifying and also showing the importance of the day today of Arafah, the 9th of Dhul Hijjah. How do you relate, and how does your congregation and the people around you relate to this day of Arafah today in this month of Hajj?
0: Wa alaikum salam wa rahmatullahi wa barakatuh. Alhamdulillah, jazakumullah for having me. It's such a pleasure coming online again on the platform of Salam Media. And it's a great pleasure as well to be sharing this time with the elephant himself. you know, in our indigenous culture, Mabatina, so Mzinzo Emilele, South Africa, Ndlovu actually is a significant of royalty.
8: Mm. Yeah.
0: You know, when they sing praises of the king, they say, "Wena Ndlovu." So you are sitting with a very royal man who is very close to me. We have spent so much time together, and I've benefited a lot from his experience, from his wisdom, from, you know, from whatever that he has acquired. He's much older than me, although when you see us together, you might think we are same age, but he's much older than me.
8: He's younger at heart.
9: Shukran jazila.
0: He's very old. He came into Islam when there were no passes, you know.
8: The OGs.
0: Muslim for the true sense of the word Islam. There were no passes. So they loved Islam and they became Muslims.
9: It's not like us. He's exposing me now.
0: There's some element of passes in Biryani somewhere. Alhamdulillah, brothers. Allah unite us in Jannah.
9: I mean,
0: and us happiness in this day as well, inshallah.
8: I think Mulano was, you know, wanting to touch on a very, very important topic that I feel like you can unpack on, the significance of the day of Arafah and how maybe those that didn't go for Hajj can also get the most out of these days while they're at home. You mentioned some are fasting, trying to get as much, blessings as possible.
9: Correct.
8: Because it's one of the most blessed days of Islam.
9: Correct.
8: Can you expand a bit more on that and how the rest of the Ummah who unfortunately, for whatever reason is not on the pilgrimage to Mecca and the Holy Lands can still get the benefits and the utmost from these blessed days?
0: Oh, I thought you are putting on more.
8: No, that's for you. That's for you. He said you're better qualified to answer.
9: Yes, definitely.
0: See, for me, wallahi, these days when they come again and again, I've served as the imam of this masjid for almost 5 years now. Alhamdulillah, Allah has given me this opportunity to serve, which is a great thing. But I always look at Hajj the way it relates with me, the way it will relate somebody in Soweto, the way it will relate with the indigenous South Africans who are perhaps not so in Islam like other communities, That's number one. That's the dimension that I would like to bring in the perspective of the legacy of Ibrahim alayhi salam, because that's how Hajj centers around Ibrahim, Ismail, and his wife Hajar. And the very important point that I

always discuss with my congregation is that amongst the du'as that Ibrahim alayhi salam has made, beseeching Allah subhanahu wa ta'ala on his behalf, on his family's behalf, and the progeny that is to come afterwards. Give me a moment to unpack this. I don't want to take much of your time, but this is what I want to say. Ibrahim alayhi salam says, begs Allah, he says, Ya Allah, you have given us Islam and Iman. Right now, we are Muslims, alhamdulillah. And the dua that we should always make, this is the two duas that I want to leave you with at the end, inshallah. But right now, the first dua that Ibrahim alayhi salam makes is the dua that, Ya Allah, protect our Iman, protect the Iman of my children, and protect the Iman of the progeny that is to come after my children. Now, how does this relate with me and the community in Soweto at large, as South African indigenous Muslims who accepted Islam, embraced Islam, you know, one way or the other? Ibrahim alayhi salam, as a Nabi, as a prophet of Allah, mentioned as a Khalil of Allah, Allah says he was a Hanif, somebody who was very strong in his Tawheed and loved Allah subhanahu wa ta'ala, somebody who was very, you know, grounded in his monotheistic beliefs in Allah subhanahu wa ta'ala. And Allah subhanahu wa ta'ala calls him as an Ummah alone. Imagine that kind of a person, Khalil of Allah, the friend of Allah subhanahu wa ta'ala. He says, oh Allah, I beg you to protect my Iman, the Iman of my children, and the Iman of the progeny that is to come after. Wallahi, we have seen people come into Islam and become murtad and they leave Islam. We have seen our families who are not Muslims. We ourselves who are coming from Kufr, we understand how important it is to become Muslim and protect your Iman and the Iman of those that you love and the progeny and the community at large. Imagine such a Nabi making a dua. What about us living in this time of fitna and facade? Living in this time that is so corrupt, living in this time where people are becoming murtad on each and every second that you can think of. Imagine that dua, how comprehensive it is that the Nabi of Allah says, oh Allah, this is how I'm looking at Hajj. Every time I look at the legacy of Ibrahim alayhi salam, how does the legacy of Ibrahim alayhi salam come to us and be implemented in our lives so that we protect our lives? Number one, the first dua, when I look at Hajj, Al-Yawma Akmaltu Lakum Deenakum. Allah subhanahu wa ta'ala says, I have completed your deen. When you think of Arafah, you think of the day where you renew your pact and promise to Allah subhanahu wa ta'ala. You beg Allah, you make the same duas the Anbiya make. Perhaps you can make your duas on the other side. But this is the day to focus, to renew your pact with Allah, to renew your promise with Allah. Ya Allah, I'm a sinner. Ya Allah, I have committed so much against you. Ya Allah, I have made so much of wrongs against you. Ya Allah, this is the day where Allah himself boasts about those who repent on the day of Arafah. Allah releases those whom he have promised to punish on the day of Arafah. And Allah becomes so happy. And he boasts in the company of the angels. And he says, look at my servants. Look at my servants. In millions, they have come. They are here to serve me. They are here to ask from me. They are here for nothing else. Because Hajj is a reminder that what else can a human being attain in this world? Imagine you are wearing two clothes. Perhaps you are walking barefoot or you are working on simple push-ins. You don't have much belongings that are with you. It's a reminder that soon you are going to leave this world and face your Rabb. On the Khutbatul Wada', Nabi sallallahu alayhi wa sallam also mentioned, also in the last sermon that he delivered on the 10th year of Hijri, on the last sermon that he delivered on the day of Arafah, what did he say? He says, remember the day that you are going to stand in front of your Lord. Remember the day that you are going to stand in front of your Lord. Now, this is the legacy that Ibrahim alayhi salam has brought and he has left for us as Muslims, that we as Muslims have to take this legacy and march with it going forward and make sure that we take those we love, that we take those that are close to us, we take the whole congregation and we move with them forward. This is

0: touch. This is Arafah. And Arafah is not Arafah if you do not renew your pact with Allah subhanahu wa ta'ala. So these are the very important things that how I look at Islam in my context, how it relates with me according to the legacy of Ibrahim alayhi salam. Alhamdulillahi alladhi hadana lihada wa ma kunna linahtadiya lawla an hadana Allah. Oh Allah, you have guided us. How much can we thank you? How much can we show appreciation? How much can we be grateful to you, Allah, for guiding us? And if it wasn't for your guidance, we wouldn't be Muslim today. Perhaps we would have been something else, somewhere else. You know, you look at those you grew up with, they are perhaps in different fields of life, and Allah has made your life in his obedience, to be in Islam, to try and get closer to him. And the last dua that I want to leave with the listeners, that I always practice myself in this time where there is so much of irtidad, there is so much of apostasy that is happening around us, the dua that we always make, Rabbana la tuzigh qulubana ba'da idh hadaytana. Oh Allah, do not misguide us after you have guided us. This is the dua. Now it's linked with the legacy of Ibrahim. If he himself has asked Allah to protect him with the iman that he had.
1: Marana Zwite Kalang, unfortunately I have to stop you there. I think we have the khutbah before the khutbah, ne?
2: Yes. It was beautiful.
1: Jazakla so beautiful. Much, Marana Zwite Kalang, resident imam of Masjid Ansar in Orlando East. Really appreciate your time. And I hope we share again soon. Jazakla so much.
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0: The recital of Juzadeh was brought to you by an anonymous sponsor for the Isale Thawab of Sayyida Ismail Gutta, Nabi Sallallahu Alaihi Wasallam, and all Marhumin.
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0: Salam Media, your spiritual companion this Ramadan.
1: Assalamu alaikum wa rahmatullahi wa barakatuh. All praise is due to Allah subhanahu wa ta'ala, cherisher and sustainer of the universe, and may his choices blessings be upon his final messenger, Hazrat Muhammad sallallahu alayhi wa sallam, his family, his companions radiallahu anhum, and all those who follow him. Ahlan wa sahlan and marhaba, and welcome to Salam Media. I am standing in as a host for the mid-morning show here in the month of Ramadan. It's a beautiful sunny day. I came late and I have to apologize because I got stuck in congestion of traffic, which is totally unexpected. But here we are. I have with me a very, very special guest, Sister Susan Harb, who is a well-being counselor, Palestinian, and residing now in Qatar. And she is a behavioral therapist, educational leader whose work integrates evidence-based mental health practice with Islamic premise and, you know, principles, etc. But before I do, much more discussion about her, let's welcome our very special guest, Sister Susan Harb. Assalamu alaikum wa rahmatullahi wa barakatuh, and welcome to the show.
2: Walaikum assalam, sister. It's an honor to be with you today.
1: I must say, we were so honored and inspired by your talk 2 days ago. It's still with us, you know, your connection with Allah subhanahu wa ta'ala, your connection with the reality of what is the purpose of life and how to, you know, practice that in our lives. So, alhamdulillah, one thing that struck out for me was the way you said it. If you fear the misal more than Allah, that shirk. So we're going to talk more about that, inshallah. But let's get on with it. I wanted to do a long introduction, but I think I'm going to eat away all the points that we have. I'll go as I go along. I will speak more about it, and you can tell us about the work that you are doing. As a Palestinian, what was it like to live under occupation prior to October 7th?
2: So, subhanAllah, to start with, I born and raised in UAE. So it's one of the most safest place on earth, right? It's a beautiful country. You have a good life, alhamdulillah. And then I moved to Canada and alhamdulillah, I lived a good amount of time. So I'm Palestinian Canadian and I had amazing life in Canada. And subhanAllah, we reached some time in our life where I have 5 kids and my daughter, my eldest was around 14 years old. And we were talking, you know, we try always to educate them about our origin, about the roots and heritage and everything. But they could never understand it well. They could never understand the conflict. They could never understand, like, what are you talking about? And once she's like, we were talking about something and she's like, oh, you are Palestinian by yourself, but we're not. We're Canadian. Like, okay, that's amazing. We're Canadian. We're happy to be Canadian, but we cannot forget the origin where we come from, right? And this is one of the things that when you're immigrant, they would tell you, like, keep connection, your heritage, because this is who you are. Mm-hmm. And subhanAllah, we were like, this is not good, you know, even though I never lived in Gaza before as a kid, but I visited with my parents. So my parents would do the same thing. We live in UAE, but we go back home every a few summers. But because my dad was not a Palestinian certificate, like citizen holder, he left on the 50s, 60s, I can't remember, I can't recall the era. But he went to study when he was 18 years old to Egypt. And when he tried to came back, the Israeli occupation prevented him. And they were like, you're not a citizen anymore, even though he born in Gaza.
1: Yes.
2: SubhanAllah. Not in Gaza, in one of the villages, in the occupation villages, and he evacuated actually. Through the ethnic cleansing for the villages in the occupation area right now. And subhanAllah, I was like, okay, maybe then we need to move to Gaza. Maybe because this is where I have my extended family. I have more families. I have a brother and sister there. And they need to see where we come from.
1: Yes.
2: Living under the occupation, it wasn't easy, sister. It was not easy. Even though Gaza at that time, yani before the last war, or the current war, because it didn't finish yet, it's not easy. like you would hear the drone 24/7. This is something, it's just like buzzing in your head 24/7. And yes, maybe there wasn't like an active war 24/7, but they could just airstrike anyone they thought it's a threat. Mm-hmm. Rather than like more than that, than they control the produce, what you can export, import. They like, because we're Canadian citizen, we would be able to enter or leave whenever we want, right? But other people, they could not. Imagine, like, you're Palestinian, you cannot leave the Gaza Strip without registering. And it's like, whenever you have luck, like, they would say, okay, you can leave within a week, within 2 weeks, within a month. You need to register ahead of time to be able to leave. And if you have enough money, you can pay more to Russian the procedure. It's a very complicated, yani, things that, it's not easy. It's not as like you're living in a very comfortable. Alhamdulillah, we had a very good life. We got our house. We, alhamdulillah, because we were able to live that the same standard. We were doing well, but other people were suffering. Like they were suffering. There isn't much jobs for people because there isn't much, good income. Because everything is being controlled with the Israeli occupation. Even the income that would transfer from a West Bank to Gaza. So even the employee from who's following the Palestinian government, they wouldn't get the full paycheck. It's a percentage. And it depends how much they would allow to bring in. So it was a hard life. It wasn't easy for us.
1: Very much about the apartheid days here in South Africa, you know. So paints a very sad picture, you know, Sister Susan. But can we just take a quick break? And when we do come back, I want to touch on your profession and, share some of those thoughts, inshallah. We have to go to the marketplace. So we'll be back in a short bit.
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1: Welcome back to this wonderful program with Sister Susan Harp, who's all the way out in the UAE, a Palestinian. And we were talking about her life before October 7th and as a Palestinian, what it's like to be in Gaza and all of Palestine. Just to mention as well that a lot of the residents in Gaza are actually refugees or internally displaced people from all parts of Palestine. So yeah, it's a difficult situation for the people of Gaza and Palestine. Sister Susan, welcome back. You hold a diploma in disability studies from Bow Valley College in Canada. You are a certified with advanced training in cognitive behavioral therapy, trauma-informed care and assist suicide intervention. You also work extensively in educational and therapeutic settings, including managing the well-being of more than 350 students while mentoring staff and developing mental health support frameworks within schools in Gaza. Your profession is really exemplary, but you come across as a very spiritual person. What guides you in this direction? And are all Palestinian women like you?
2: So, Hanla, again, one of the amazing things about Gazan women, sister, that you born in a community where the masjid is your second home. So 3-4 years old, sent to the masjid, memorize Quran, learning hadith, learning aqidah, come back home, women would attend, you know, halaqa. People naturally, they are religious. Even they are on fitra, you know what? Like even they don't have much knowledge in aqidah, they on fitra. So subhanAllah, you find that the level of iman is really high. They don't have much things in life, but they have so much faith. And for me, I born and raised in a very conservative family. Alhamdulillah, my father was on fitra. He's such a good heart man. May Allah bless his soul. I remember when one of us, especially the girls, you know, would get hurt, he would cry like a grown man with a gray hair. He would just carry me and just put me on the side and he'd just hug me. All this kindness in their heart made me a very special person in the way that I treat people. So you have all the qualities to be a very caring person. And subhanAllah, with the hardship, and sometimes Allah bring you to his side with hardship, sometimes, you know, with the ease. For me, it was like I had some hard time in Canada after my, when we arrived, I had ectopregnancy and I almost died.
1: I was,
2: subhanAllah, a religious person before that, but that moment changed me in somehow. So I woke up in the hospital, lost 2.5 liters blood, and the doctor, he was like, "You're so lucky, you're still alive." And I was like, "So why I'm here?" You know? And subhanAllah, I turned and I started studying again. I studied before biology back in UAE. And I shifted my whole career and I started studying disability studies. And somehow I found myself in the mental health side. But as a Muslim person, you read these books, you read about psychology, you read about counseling, you read about support. And but you find there is a missing piece because as a human being, we're weak. Like in Western counseling, they always try to make a glory of you. You're strong by yourself. You can do this. You can this and that. But I'm weak. End of the day, I'm weak. If I, like, I had that fragile portion of myself, I'll fall apart. But when you rely on Allah Azza wa Jalla's power, you are a very strong person. So, and subhanAllah, and through some time, I was getting counseling myself with a spiritual counselor. Mm-hmm. And I just found myself, sister, I found like, this is it. This is how should counseling be, especially for Muslim women. Because no matter how you try to make them understand things happening around us, it doesn't make sense. Like, why you're going through hardship? Why your life is miserable? Why your husband doesn't listen to you? Why your kids is really, you know, rough? Why this? Why that? Why? But then one ayah would come, one verses would answer all your questions. One hadith will come and makes you feel like this is it. I'm okay. And wonder for the mu'min person, whatever happened to him is khair, right? This is one of the hadith. If he did, if something bad happened to him, it's khair. If something, and he's thankful. And subhanAllah, it's yani the interpretation in general for this hadith, whatever happens to you is khair. So as a Muslim person, when you think about it this way, and you believe in it and you reflect in it, things goes easy on yourself. Like you go easy on yourself. You think like your ibadah, it's not just salah and siyam. Your ibadah is raising your kids. Your ibadah is making a good meal. Your ibadah is smiling at your neighbor. Your manners, your attitude, all these things is ibadah. Like there is the basic ibadahs that between you and Allah Azza wa Jal, and there is no like yes or no, which one I do. No, these are basics, right? And then there is ibadah elevate you to the Firdaus al-A'la, inshallah. The best people or the closest people to me, Prophet Muhammad sallallahu alayhi wa sallam said, the one who is good to people. And yani imagine if you interrupt, everything happens to your life through aqeedah and tawheed and fiqh and hadith, your life will change. And this is how I felt like, this is where am I? This is how I feel. Like the second I connect to the faith, I feel, subhanAllah, I'm happy. I just found myself. I just, the safe place where to turn to.
1: Well, mashallah, it was so beautiful you said. And I'm so sorry to hear about your incident with your atopic pregnancy, but Allah has granted you 5 beautiful children. So
2: alhamdulillah, even with the hardship, you find the mercy. If that didn't happen to me, if I didn't face death, if I didn't fall in depression at that time, I wouldn't be the person who I am.
1: 100%, 100%. And you know, the world saw the resilience of the Gazan women, you know, and no matter how many family members they lost, no matter what condition they were in, the first call they made was, Hasbun Allah wa ni'mal wakil. Now, in your profession, is it difficult to impart such values to other patients who are perhaps not from Gaza, not Palestinian?
2: If you're talking about Muslim, it's the same base. It doesn't matter where you are, come from. The hardship is a hardship. Right. But if you have a faith base, you're okay. As long as you believe in Allah Azza wa Jal and the faith that Allah set it up for us, you're okay. You will pass it. You will pass it. Trust me, sister. Even if the smallest thing, because Allah Azza wa Jal created us a human on fitra. We always turn to Him. Even the kafir, sister, even the non-believers in hardship, they would turn to Allah Azza wa Jal. They would turn to the greatest power. Because again, we are weak as a human. We need that great power. We need to feel safe. Like, just imagine when you look at the child, when they feel like unsafe, what did they do? They turn to their mothers because this is their safe place. When you have some struggles and they would say, oh, you go to that person. He's so powerful. He has, you know, connections. He's going to help you. You immediately run to that person. As Muslims, with the right faith, with the right iman, when something bad happened to you, even like the smallest thing. I have a hard day. My kids gave me a hard time. I will turn to Allah. I will do dua. I will reflect. What did I do? What happened that I'm having such a thing? So it's always, there is a point where you just turn that button and you found yourself surrendered to Allah Azza wa Jal.
1: Wonderful. So beautifully said. We've got 1 minute to go before we have a break. But do you have, we can continue this answer after the break. Do you have cases where patients are suicidal and how do you deal with that?
2: Alhamdulillah. And until now, I did not face that situation like a serious suicidal thoughts, because in suicidal prevention, you work through so many stages, right? The thoughts, then the act, then you have to put a plan. So alhamdulillah, people would have hard time. They would feel like, I wish I would die. I wish something happened to me. I wish to disappear. These thoughts, if it doesn't, it wouldn't put in action, so you're good. It happens that you feel like, I can't do this anymore. I just want to disappear. So alhamdulillah, until now, I never faced someone who would put it in action. Like, as long as it's thought, you can talk, you can negotiate, you can argue, you can do things. But when it's in a plan, it's a bigger thing that you need to, you know, work with the family, with the community, with people around them to make sure that they are protected.
1: On that beautiful note, wonderful news there. We're going to take another break. We have to go to the marketplace once again, pay the bills. And after that, we'll be discussing, inshallah, your family, your children, their heritage, and the link that you still have with the motherland, inshallah.
2: Jazakallah.
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1: Assalamu alaikum wa rahmatullahi wa barakatuh. Welcome back. You are tuned to the mid-morning show here on Salam Media. And I'm in conversation with a wonderful guest out there in the Emirates, originally Palestinian by motherland, Sister Susan Harp. Welcome back. So before the, that's a much better picture because you were getting cut off. So you look wonderful, beautiful, subhanAllah. So before the break, we spoke about the suicide and quite a lot of other things, you know. Let's get back to your children. You did mention that you try and keep them connected to the Palestinian heritage and et cetera. But how do you keep that link alive, to the motherland? Are they far too detached? Have they been to Palestine, for example?
2: Since we left Gaza, no. But I mean, now we just like, I try to talk more about history, about keep them connected with their aunts and, you know, the regular calls. So since the war, it's very difficult. And even because I held, the Gazan, citizen, the ID, I'm not being able, even if I'm Canadian, I'm not able to visit the Masjid Al-Aqsa. Yes, so you guys can visit it. I can't. Anyone from Gaza, it's like almost 99.9% difficult for them to visit. My daughter Aisha went in a field trip when she was in the school when we were in Gaza. They were a school trip to Masjid Al-Aqsa, but it was like it connected to a training or something. There was something, and it's like an official letter and stuff. It was very complicated, and I applied to get the visit as well. I could not. Mm. I was rejected. So it's not easy just to visit, you know, Al-Quds, Jerusalem, and or the old city for most of the Palestinians who's living outside of the Gaza, who's living in outside of the West Bank and the old city.
1: Mm-hmm. So, but do you cook your Palestinian dishes? Do you cook the makluba? Do you cook
2: definitely. Even when we were in Canada, like we wouldn't. It's funny because most of the people, like, they would come over and they would visit us. They would have makluba or msakhan, you know, or maftul or these dishes, because this is what I grew up on. So I would say most of the Palestinian people, they live on their heritage, like through the heritage, through the food and the practice. Like you're wearing your traditional thobe in a special occasion on Eid time. You still practice like the the tradition in the way you raise your kids, the way you connect them to the family, the way we cook the meals together, like the Eid Ka'ik and all these things. Yeah, alhamdulillah, we're still practicing it. And this is something, when we left Canada and we went to Gaza, so people like would ask the kids, so what do you eat? Pizza, burger? And Aisha would say, no, tabikh, like we need, like, you know, the traditional food. We eat like just like you guys. It's funny. And one of the questions, one of the girls, she would ask her in the school, like, can you come and sleep over? And she's like, you misunderstand me. My mom is still Palestinian. I wouldn't be able to do such a thing, you know?
1: This is part of the resilience of the Palestinian people, that you carry it, you carry your heritage with you. And part of that heritage is very much the food resistance as well. You know, part of the occupation is actually trying to take your food and saying it's theirs. So part of the resistance so and resistance also to keep your culture and your heritage. And I hope that continues till eternity, inshallah.
2: Alhamdulillah.
1: No, mashallah. And, you know, what is worrying? You mentioned in a moment that we can't go to, you know, you can't go to Al-Aqsa. But at the moment, for the 9 day going now, none of us can go to Al-Aqsa. Al-Aqsa is in danger. What is your advice? What can humanity do to protect this orphan haram? And I call it an orphan haram because unlike Makkah and Medina, that is well protected and well cared for and well maintained and sustained, Al-Aqsa is always, you know, and I think the condition of Al-Aqsa is a reflection of the condition of the Ummah. So Al-Aqsa has that very special significance that when you look at Al-Aqsa, and this is what Salahuddin, he never smiled until Al-Aqsa was liberated, that's how important it should be to us. So what would you be how can humanity protect this orphan haram?
2: Well, for me, learn your religion, learn you more about your history as a Muslim history, learn why it's very special to us. Because there are some Muslims, subhanAllah, from here and there, if a Palestinian person would not treat them the way it should be, or they wouldn't show the best, you know, manners, they would say, oh yeah, this is why we shouldn't care about the Palestinian case. It's not us. It doesn't belong to us. It's belong to the Palestinian. Or this is why it's happening to them. No, it's a Muslim case. It's not Palestinian case. It doesn't matter. You agree or disagree with the people, still you need to protect your subhanAllah, holy places. It's the place where Prophet Muhammad Sallallahu Alaihi Wasallam, the first Qibla, Al-Masjid Al-Aqsa, the first Qibla. And it's the place where Rasulullah Sallallahu Alaihi Wasallam elevated to the heavens and met all the prophets, and where all the prophets, subhanAllah, was there. So Al-Masjid Al-Aqsa, it's a holy place. It's a place where we need to understand that we're connected to it, if we're Palestinian or we're not Palestinian. It's for the whole Ummah. It's not just for us. As subhanAllah, the same thing, when you talk about, like, how can we protect it? How can we do something? Learn more about it. Learn about the history. Learn about aqidah. Learn about all these things. Because this is the thing where we all connected together, sister. Like, as a sister in South Africa, there is no connection to me, a Palestinian who's sitting in Qatar, right? But when we meet in aqidah, there is something in common. There is something that may bring us together. The same thing in subhanAllah, in Saudi, in Emirat, in Canada, in wherever, a Muslim brother or sisters, we all meet on aqidah, at the sisterhood and brotherhood in aqidah. So this is what we need to do in this very difficult time, sister. And whatever is happening around us, it's not just politics.
1: Yes.
2: It's more part of, you know, the end of the days, Allah Azza wa Jalla's plans. So if we don't understand where we at in this time, we're going to fall apart within the next Allahu alam how many years we will live. Because if you don't understand what's happening around you, you will fall. You will get lost easily. You will listen to this analytical, political person. You will listen to that person. And each one of them, they're giving you their own perspective, their own point of view. But Allah Azza wa Jal simplify it very easy in Quran and Sunnah. What's right? What's wrong? What should we do? What we should not? Where we stand? When one of the hadith of Prophet Muhammad Sallallahu Alaihi Wasallam, when things goes really bad and you don't understand what's happening and the chaos is spread, focus on yourself and your family and focus on your learning knowledge and aqidah, because this is what gonna help you to survive. And then you will be able to help others. So if you don't understand the hadith or the Quran or the aqidah or the tawheed, what you're going to do in the smallest crisis? Like we saw so many people around the world in COVID time, when the crisis happens, they were rushing, screaming and for, you know, water and food. They were stocking stuff. But subhanAllah, if you calculate it in the right way, you need what you need. You don't need to store forever, and taking from other people's resources, it doesn't make you longer in life. It's not going to give you more time to live. Yes. So subhanAllah, if you reflect it this way, you to understand what's going on, why this is happening. Not just because, wallah, Israel want to have Gaza or Palestine. No, they have a bigger plans. And the U.S. wanted this, wanted that. There's a bigger plan. This isn't what we think.
1: No, absolutely. I think it's beautifully said, you know. And you are in Qatar right now. I just want to add that one thing that you said, you know, there's a bigger plan. And when things like this happen, concentrate on your own connection with Allah. Concentrate on your own aqidah. Concentrate on your own perfection, inshallah, and your relationship with Allah. That is so vitally important. That's at the time, because a time will come when the kalima will be our sustenance, you know. The shahada will be our sustenance. So that time is fast approaching, and people sometimes don't see it. And that is why this program is so important, because you've summed it up beautifully, that connect yourself with Allah. If you don't understand what's happening around you, connect yourself with Allah and understand what your relationship with Allah. You are in Qatar right now, right? I've been there. It's a beautiful country. How is your community reacting to the attacks on Qatar? They're not used to this.
2: See, alhamdulillah, Allahumma barik, Qatar is a beautiful country and a safe country. So since the first couple of attacks, being honest with you, I panicked, and which is a total natural human reaction, especially because I witnessed such bombs, right? But subhanAllah, when I thought about it, when I read more about it and reflect, it's way far from the city itself. It's way far from the people. They hit a certain places, whereas the military base, the U.S. military base. So it's far. The noise is loud. It is kind of scary to hear it. But alhamdulillah, you can see the city, Allahumma barak, yani they're living their regular life. The government is taking all the precautions, and Allahumma barak. For the first couple of days, people would start, you know, panicking, and they would just like, we should store this and that. But then again, subhanAllah, resources is available if we use it in the right way. If each person would start stocking just to protect their family, so what's going to happen to the rest of the people? So alhamdulillah, the government came out with an announcement that there is enough storage, then enough stuff. It's with all Allah Azza wa Jalla's blessing by end of the day. So far, so good, alhamdulillah, we're safe. It's just, it's not easy to hear the bombs again. It's not easy, you know, to wake up all of a sudden and things are changing and you hear bombs and stuff. The kids would, you know, glinch every time
1: they hear the sound.
2: Hear it. But alhamdulillah, I would say like we survived worst. We survived worst. So
1: as much. I just want to continue with this discussion. I'm just going to run to the marketplace once again. It'll be our last break and then our last segment, inshallah. But I want you to just continue with this discussion. So let's take the quick break. Jazakallah.
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5: Welcome back. You are tuned to the final segment of the mid-morning show this morning, this beautiful, sunny, beautiful morning. Not that hot, not that cold, just perfect. And I'm in conversation with a wonderful sister, Susan Harp, all the way in the UAE, originally Palestinian. In the final segment, before the break, we were talking about the attacks on Qatar and the response by the children. As she said, you know, first they panicked, but alhamdulillah, their leaders had and reassured them that things are going to be fine. But what advice, you know, can you give to humanity, Sister Susan, to those that are facing similar situations in their countries? And it, as you said, it's much worse in other countries. Gaza, you know, we've seen what happened in Rohingya to the Rohingyan people, what's happening in Kashmir, etc. So I would assume that you're an international therapist and, you know, a coach. So alhamdulillah, what advice would you give, for example, if they're online and they're listening?
6: Again, because it's the focus in my work, how to find your way and to find the right guidance of Allah Azza wa Jal. I'm telling you, so we won't be able to find any peace in life if we don't find our way to Allah. We're living in a trial. We're living in a difficult time. We're living in a test. Not just for Gaza, not for just people of Kashmir, Sudan, Libya, Yemen, Muslims all around the world, humanity in general. We're living in a very difficult life. And the only thing that can grounded you, makes you feel like you used

0: strong, you will be able to move another step. Just, you know, finish your day with the sanity, with all the craziness is happening around you, the connection to find your way, to understand. Because sometimes you think, why, but your brain doesn't comprehend. Your understanding is so limited. Your knowledge doesn't reach to Allah Azza wa Jalla's knowledge. Whatever is happening, it's going to end up with, I don't understand. It's very hard. Why this is happening to the kids in Gaza? Why this is happening in the Muslim in Kashmir? Why, what happened to Syria people? Why this is happening in Yemen? Why this is happening in Sudan? It's a horrible, horrific things is happening around the world, even for non-Muslims, right?
1: Mm.
0: Why? But you end up with one answer. It's a trial. It's a test from Allah Azza wa Jal. Allah Azza wa Jal created us on a land, not to torture us, not to punish us. He gave us the guide. He gave us the Quran. He gave us the Sunnah. He told us, read, follow, you will be okay. But if you do not, you will have a hard time. If you try to think for yourself, if you try to comprehend by yourself, if you try to understand by yourself, you're going to end up not understanding anything. The most atheist people in the world, I can't recall his name. He worked all his life to prove that there was no God. When he was on his death, he said, there must be a God.
1: Yes.
0: Because you end up surrounding yourself to Allah Azza wa Jalla, you won't be able to survive it. No matter how strong, smart, able, powerful, whatever, you won't sustain it. You won't be able to survive it. There will be something would come up and break you.
1: Mm-hmm.
0: Because if it doesn't happen to you, then what's the benefit of Allah Azza wa Jalla's names? Al-Hakim, Al-Khabir, Al-Alim, Al-Qahar, Al-Jabbar. All these names wouldn't have, you know, weight if we're not weak, if we're not limited, if we're not fragile. So we need to understand Allah Azza wa Jalla's names. We need to understand who Allah, who's Allah the one we worshiping Allah. We born Muslim, sister. We were so fortunate to born Muslim. We pray just like our parents prayed. We fast Ramadan, just everyone is fasting. But when I was in Canada, there was no one praying around me.
1: Mm-hmm.
0: There was no one fasting around me. And that was a trial. That was a test. Would I sustain it? If no one is seeing me, why would I have hijab? Why would they have, you know, halal food? Why would I do this? Why would I do that? No one is seeing me. No one knows me as Muslim. I can do whatever I want. Mm. Then it comes where, why am I doing this? Is it because I born as a Muslim in a family, Muslim family? Because I have my brothers and sisters and I'm afraid of them? Or because of Allah Azza wa Jal?
1: No, alhamdulillah, it's beautifully said. We've got about 3 minutes. That's enough time. Before you go, give your parting words, Sister Susan is also the wife of the famous humanitarian worker and journalist Mansoor Shuman. And, you know, you bring with not only professional expertise, but, you know, your deep love for your work resonates in everything that you are saying. You know, what's it like, first of all, to be the wife of this journalist that is in line of fire all the time? We've seen what they've done to a beautiful journalist out in Gaza. Does it not scare you at any time that his work can land him into danger?
0: Sister, when I left Gaza after 1 month of the war, he was so upset with me. He didn't want to leave because he thought he's doing an amazing job. And, you know, he's letting all the world know about what's happening to people of Palestine. Because in the Western society, I can guarantee you before Gaza's war, before what the genocide, 90% of the people didn't hear about what's happening or what's going on. And subhanAllah, so I left him after 1 month. He stayed until sometime in March. I left, if I can remember it right, in December, sometime in December. And imagine that I hear that, subhanAllah, he was attacked a few times. So there was time he disappeared, and so many people came approach me, and they were like, he's dead, he's murdered. We're, he, khalas. And to the point that my mother-in-law, she started taking condolences. Imagine, like, I hear that, like, my husband is dead, and I have five kids. I'm staying with my family at that time. And, like, what shall I do? SubhanAllah, I had a dream that time that I won't be able to talk about the dream right now because there is no time. But I had a belief in my heart that he's not dead. Mm-hmm. I know that he's not dead. So I told my family, they came over to comfort me and stuff. I was like, he's not dead. If they didn't find and announce the body, I won't be able to believe it. Within a week, he came out and he's like, we were surrounded with the Israeli military. We wouldn't be able to connect or talk and stuff. And subhanAllah, within a few weeks, he left Gaza. Until now, yes, subhanAllah, I fear his safety. I fear. But what he's doing is an incredible job. Mm-hmm. Especially, like, you know, look at his work all over around the place. The people he's visiting, the projects he's working on. Alhamdulillah, my dua to Allah Azza wa Jal that he just give us the ajr for what he's doing. He couldn't be active inside Gaza, but alhamdulillah, he's active outside Gaza. He's benefiting Gaza's people. He's benefiting, alhamdulillah, Muslims, the vulnerable Muslims around the globe. So Allahumma lak alhamd, this is such an honor. It is very difficult on me and the kids. Being him absent most of the time. SubhanAllah, he's been absent for the last 25 days. Yes. He's traveling. Imagine, like, he didn't spend except the first day of Ramadan. Yes. We didn't see him.
1: Right.
0: And he came back. He spent that day and he left again. So right. It is very difficult. But I believe what he's doing is an amazing job. And wonderful. I cannot stop him. There is no way I would do that.
1: Right. You know, you're very, very, very quickly, within a second, your parting words with us and all those that are listening and all those that will be seeing this, inshallah.
0: Exactly.
1: Yeah. Shukran jazilan. Yeah. Your parting words. Any parting words?
0: I want all the people who's listening right now to me, think about lifetime as a trip. Go light. Go light as much as you can. Not to live a good life. Allahumma lak alhamd, we're living a very comfortable life. But yes. Don't carry the love of life in your heart. Mm-hmm. Go light in your heart. Connected with Allah as much as you can. 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And look at this place around you. You won't be, like, just imagine that in 1 second, things can change. 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Safety, money, fame, no one can guarantee it.
1: Absolutely.
0: You could have the most powerful body. You're a bodybuilder, but you wake up sick. You could be a great businessman. You woke up broke. You could be a beautiful person who's living on the beauty of them. You could get something and happen to you and you lose your beauty, the fame and everything. The only thing you can rely on, Allah Azza wa Jal. So go light in this life. As much as you can, go light in your heart.
1: Wonderful.
0: JazakAllah khair so much. I appreciate having you.
1: We hope to see you in South Africa soon when things do settle down because you were supposed to, because of the war, you couldn't. Being committed to making mental health accessible and compassion and being as compassionate and rooted in dignity and recognizing, the healing of the soul and the mind and, you know, continue with that work of yours. We watching your space. Inshallah, we'll see you soon in South Africa. Shukran for joining us. Jazakallah khair.
0: Jazakallah khair. It will be an honor, inshallah. Jazakallah khair. Barakallah.
2: 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It's a new era. Salam Media. humanitarian journalism.

0: a new beginning. 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
1: And we're on to our final interview for the morning right here on the Mid-Morning Talk Show with me, Julie Ali. I do hope you've enjoyed the previous interviews. And this interview is equally important and interesting. We're talking with the endometriosis, with the founder of the Heal Endo Movement. And it has to do with endometriosis in South Africa and globally. And this is, of course, very sadly, something that women live with, most women who are diagnosed with the condition. It is all about invisible pain. It's about other people who've never experienced this, not understanding what you're going through. So my guest, of course, is Bontle Moka. Very good afternoon to you. Welcome. You are the founder of the Heal Endo Movement. Lovely to have you on the show. What drove you to found this movement?
2: Hi, Julie. Thank you so much for having me, and greetings to everyone listening or maybe watching. So what really, you know, pushed me was my own lived experience. I was diagnosed in 2019, but this was after, you know, a long journey of dealing with pain, I would say, since my period started at about 12 years old. And just investigating since then, it's been pain, it's been, you know, leg pain, back pain, heavy flow, heavy periods. And eventually I got the diagnosis, and I've been advocating for the past 5 years, really the true impact of endometriosis. And I have, you know, lived experience with fibroids, PCOS, as these conditions are so linked and may look the same as well. So that's really what got me into my advocacy.
1: Let's start with the reality on the ground. When we say the condition endometriosis is invisible, what does that actually look like in the daily lives with the women you work with and your own lived experience? It must have been horrific, where people probably fobbed you off as a drama queen. She's always complaining. She's always in pain.
2: Yes. Yeah, so I actually tell people that it's not as invisible as you think it is. If you pay attention, and I don't think you have to pay too much close attention, but if you just pay attention to someone that may be in pain every single day, you notice the things where they might be hunched over, they might be maybe eating a certain way or taking painkillers or maybe taking extra days off work. There's, you know, a few things that are some telltale signs that someone might be going through something. And for most of us, at least also with lived experience, most times in a month, you are in debilitating pain. So at some point, those around you will notice that you're just in excruciating pain. And it's difficult, especially with the normalization of pain, with, you know, being gaslit saying you are a drama queen, you're a woman, you're meant to push through and be resilient. It's just part of it, you know. So it gets difficult. You either end up hiding it even more, or you don't talk about it. And I guess the cycle continues, and we don't break that stigma of dealing with pain and normalizing it.
1: So, we know the stories. We know how the story unfolds. Many women are told that their pain is normal. You're a woman. So, you know, this is what women experience. But at what point does this medical negligence, is realized, and, you know, the misunderstanding starts falling away? And you're an advocate, but what type of communication needs to happen with other women amongst their family for them to understand what she's going through and the pain is real and how she can or should be supported?
2: So I will say, because endometriosis can also affect, you know, younger girls, younger menstruators, younger women, There may be signs to look out for, to start with the communication that, hey, when you start your period or at a certain point in your life, you may go through this phase. And it's important to educate from that point, including, I think, the boy child, that this is not meant to be painful. It may have some cramps and there may be some heavy flow every now and then. But if it's at a point that you're throwing up, you're fainting, you know, you can't really function at the level, at the stage of when you're a child, it's important to communicate that that's not normal. You should probably investigate that. And so starting from when you're young and then growing up in the home, it's important to then also have that conversation, not just with mom, but with dad as well, so that everyone can just be able to identify that pushing through and pain is not part of just the cycle. And with endometriosis, it doesn't affect you just on your period. It will affect you your entire cycle. So the entire month, there is something most likely going on. So if you look at those different phases in your cycle, you can see sometimes that it might be ovary pain leading up to your period. And afterwards, it's headaches, you know, there's the drop or increase in certain hormones. And then also, sometimes we don't speak about PMDD, but usually with endo, you can deal with PMDD where you your moods, your emotions are so intense that in worst cases, you even have suicidal thoughts. So these are all signs that we need to communicate and look at in the home, and including the male figure, if I can put it that way. And then that conversation will flow into the workplace, into society, and then into government, and then just incorporating everyone so that it's normal to know that, one, we can see when someone needs to take some time off for, you know, their pain days, if I can put it that way. And then it just becomes a normal conversation, you know, so starting from very young and then in different spaces of society.
1: So you talk about PMDD, is that post-menstrual depression?
2: So that, let me get the actual, it's pre-menstrual dysphoric disorder.
1: Oh.
2: So this is usually where people are dealing with so much, you know, anxiety, depression. I think it's usually that time when people are like, oh, you must be on your period, or your period's coming soon, and then you're extra emotional, if I can put it that way. But sometimes in worst cases, it's, if I'm not mistaken, it has been recognized in, you know, the mental health diagnostic side of it. I could be wrong, but it is a serious issue where it is related to your period. But there's times, including myself, where I've just experienced that I'm not okay. And to the point that those thoughts, the ideation, you know, comes, but it's something that you can't really explain. It's just outside of you. And sometimes it is difficult to miss because people might think it's linked to environmental factors or other things. And it's just, no, this is connected to something that's happening within me that I cannot control.
1: In a South African context where public health care is already under severe pressure, how much of endometriosis is being missed entirely, especially amongst working class women?
2: It's honestly a lot. Statistics, globally, we know it's over 200 million who are affected by this condition. That's about 1 in 10. And even with that global statistic, according to the World Health Organization, I personally believe is not accurate. So in South Africa, it's difficult to even access those numbers or how prevalent. But you see so many people, because of the cultural stigma or just what it is in society and the barriers, let's say, in the workplace and just what we have to deal with on a daily, you find many women are not sharing this, and so those conversations aren't happening. But it's just this cycle where there's this shame, there's this pushing through, again back to the normalization of pain. And because a lot of women have to work almost 2-3 times harder than, you know, the next person, being known to have a condition that is potentially debilitating. You might be seen as weaker or almost a biological liability. And many women who I've spoken to say that when I shared that I have this condition, or when I took days off and they investigated why, there was a shift in energy and how I was looked at. Opportunities missed me. Some have lost their jobs. And I think that comes from that negative stereotype and not really accepting this condition. It's a significant barrier, and it's difficult to find that information as well. At times.
1: Okay, I'm going to ask you another very important question before we go to an ad break, and that is, of course, in our communities, there is the cultural barrier here too. Pain, especially menstrual pain, is often minimized. We know this. Earlier on, I said you've probably been labeled as a drama queen, but also that perhaps you're accused of wanting attention. She's just trying to gain attention by pretending. Sorry. How much is stigma and silence contributing to late diagnosis and poor care?
2: I think with South Africa and just the African context as a whole, there is a deep cultural barrier, if I can put it that way, that has created this shame, this guilt, where women, like as you mentioned, we are just meant to be strong, meant to be just so resilient, because we don't want to be seen as just complaining or, this is just part of the being a woman. And in many times, especially in places where roles are still very much traditional, which is still quite a lot of families, quite a lot of people, it's not normal. It's not okay to talk about your period. This is in churches. This is in spaces where it's religious spaces. It's in the workplace. It's in the home. So it's in almost every aspect that the girl child or a woman, you keep this a secret and you push through because this is how you're meant to show up and be resilient and strong. But being strong and resilient doesn't mean suffering silently. I don't think that's okay or normal to have to just be quiet and push through when you're in pain and suffering.
1: Okay, Bontle Mokka is the founder of the Heal Endo Movement. She's talking to us about the silent disease, the silent condition, which sadly only besets us as women. And that, of course, is endometriosis. We will be talking lots more about it right after the ad break.
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1: We're talking with Bontle Moka. She's the founder of the Heal Endo Movement. So, Bontle, the all-important question is your role. You are the founder of the Endo Movement. But let's talk about what exactly it is that you do as the founder. And also, through this Endo Movement, I'm sure you're hearing real stories. What's one story or pattern that has stayed with you? And what does it reveal about our system and the support that we're giving to our women who suffer from this condition?
2: Thank you. I think there's quite a lot that I can think of, especially because, you know, being an advocate and then living with something, you know what it's like to deal with pain and to have so many women say that, you know, my partner just doesn't understand or thinks I'm making it up. I'm spending so much money. We're going to the doctor all the time. You know, it can be painful to hear some of the stories. And if I could think of some, to be honest, one that comes to mind, which just speaks to that silence and normalization of pain. There had been someone who, in fact, a few people who have mentioned that they found out, you know, that they were dealing with endometriosis after years of pain. So it didn't just, you know, happen one year and then the next day. They were suffering for a long time, only to find that two, three other women, including mom, grandmother, and aunt, had been dealing with the same condition, and yet none of them knew. So for me, I'm mentioning that specific one is because had they, you know, just had the conversation, or there must have been a breakdown within there, or a deep-rooted, I don't know what to call it, but that cultural stigma and normalization of pain that women must just push through and that it's part of it. Had they just spoken to each other, they would have found that, hey, look, this is not normal. This is what we're dealing with. And then they could have been, you know, diagnosis most likely much sooner, management, not that there is a cure, but you can manage the pain and some of the symptoms. Having that conversation sooner could have solved a lot of problems. And it just goes into the system where we are just very silent about what we're going through. And so therefore, it makes it difficult to then maybe clearly explain to even the doctor, and we're like, no, I'm fine, I'm okay, but there is some pain. No, I think I tell people sometimes, no, you need to be a crybaby. If you are in excruciating pain, you need to be honest about it. Don't downplay it, because that then becomes an issue even with healthcare practitioners. There are some who aren't as educated. You find yourself as the patient or as an advocate knowing, not to downplay the work of healthcare professionals, but you find that you know more studies, you know some of the remedies or solutions that people are using in the space, and you find a doctor saying, oh, okay, no, I'll go read up on that. I wasn't aware, or I'm not sure, you know, and this is what women are going through. And so just that system where the conversation's not being had, cultural, you know, again, society, there's a certain perception of us, and then also not having the right access or tools within the system, you find yourself stuck and then just quiet. And so the cycle then continues of not saying anything, no one's being educated, no one's empowered, you know. So for me, it's been important to show that this is not as silent or invisible a condition as people think. If you look at it, we refer to it as a dynamic disability for some. You find some needing to use a cane, or like myself, who has experienced being on the couch for 12 hours, not being able to move in excruciating pain. That is not normal. You know, that isn't something that should be part of being a woman or being on my cycle. That is not okay. So if we pay attention, I think we'll see that there is a bigger issue and it goes so much deeper. So for me, my work has really just been to show the impact and the realities of endometriosis, that it's not just a bad period, and how it touches every aspect of your life and beyond just the womb. It's your back pain, mental health, career, it's everything.
1: So is this a full-time role that you're actually holding?
2: So I'm formalizing the Heal Endo movement as of March 2026. Wow. So, you know, Endometriosis Awareness Month was in March. So I'm getting into the, you know, formal aspect of it. And my advocacy has really just been, you know, me using my voice on social media, creating a petition, which has, you know, gained over 17,000 signatures. And wow, recently partnering with amazing women, including Candace, the Minister of Menstruation, Noxola of Team Free Sanitary Pads, who just had this discussion in Parliament to implement the Menstrual Health Rights Bill, you know. And so it's been amazing working and collaborating with these people. But in terms of my own foundation and work, I'm formalizing it now. But my voice has just been used mainly on social media to share the realities of not only mine, but other people who are dealing with this incredibly debilitating condition. And that is including PCOS, fibroids, ovarian cysts, and adenomyosis.
1: So once you formalize this, please God, it happens sooner rather than later, will it become a full-time role for you?
2: Oh, yeah, absolutely. And the Heal Endo movement is something that I believe will go beyond just South Africa. As much as there is a lot of work to be done, I also see that there's a strong connection with the things we deal with in South Africa and in Botswana. I've connected with people in Kenya, Zimbabwe, Nigeria. And because South Africa is usually leading in a lot of things, you know, we share ideas, we share resources. So this movement is hopefully going to grow and touch the lives of people beyond just South Africa and hopefully globally. I am also going to curate a summit to hopefully gain more awareness and more people involved, that we can find solutions to manage pain, to hopefully get funding for research so that we can find a cure, and just, you know, increase awareness and space, you know, so that we can have it as a normal part of society, the same way we run TB campaigns or HIV. I'm hoping that endometriosis can be one of those that is normal every month. I mean, every year we recognize it as something that affects society and thousands of women.
1: So you're going to formalize your foundation, and I'm hoping that we know that policy change is very slow in our country. And we also know that it needs to shift policy at healthcare level right now. But in practice, do you believe that you can make those shifts possible with your advocacy work?
2: Oh, absolutely. I believe with the work that I've done until this point, there has been an increase in awareness. There have been, you know, plenty of coverage, if I can say that. Not as much as I would hope, but these conversations are happening. I'm seeing more advocates in the space now than what I did when I first got into the space. It was very difficult for me to find a community, whereas now, you know, there's quite a few of us. You can identify us in the endometriosis space, whereas a few years ago, not as much. And so even without, if I can say, the paperwork, for me, the work continues. And so you have to, you know, as an individual, look at how will I formalize this? What are the steps I need to take? But outside of that, for me, because I believe I'm called to do this, the work continues regardless of whether there's the paperwork, because I can collect funds to give to someone who can go and pay for their, you know, medication. I can give someone a spotlight where they can share their video and say, hey, I need help. I'm struggling. I can listen to someone and say that I understand, I get it. I've created also spaces where people can share their daily struggles, where their family members aren't really going to understand, and I'm never going to get tired of hearing that I'm in pain every single day. Whereas the system, there's no follow-ups with the system. You can't see your psychologist every single day. You know, it's not sustainable. But with someone who understands, or you have access to, like me, literally you can send me a DM and say, I'm struggling. I've made myself available because I believe I'm called to do this and be in this space. So formal or not, for me, the work continues, and people have shown their support. Organizations are jumping in, and I think the work will be done either way, you know.
1: How long have you been running this foundation?
2: So I'm formalizing it officially this year. It's been since March that I launched.
1: March of last year?
2: March of 2026.
1: And okay, I've so why has it taken so long to formalize this movement?
2: So in terms of the structures of nonprofits, it can take a while. You need a number of directors. You need to have certain things in place before you can establish it. So for me, I believe in being fully aligned with who, you know, I work with. But that hasn't stopped me from collaborating with other people in the space. But in terms of my own NPO, I mean, I've spoken to someone who said it took 6 years to formalize their nonprofit, and this is with the help of a professional and someone guiding them along the way. So I didn't want that structure or the paperwork to hinder me from, you know, doing the work, or else I would be waiting for a few years until it's official. So what I am approaching it as is, it will operate as a nonprofit, but I'm also hoping to have this social enterprise aspect and hopefully empower women to be able to hopefully get some employment or make some money, or just, you know, empower themselves and be able to do things under the Heal Endo Movement enterprise, where they can be able to do things for themselves, as many have lost jobs. They've lost their main breadwinner because of this condition. So I'm looking at the avenues of really working through that way.
1: Okay, we need to wrap up. We've almost come to the end of the show. And you rightly say that a lot of women, because of the condition, don't have the ability, because they're in constant pain all the time, are unable to work and maintain stability, or because they are employed, but because of the acute pain, they are on sick leave more days in the month that they're actually at work, and because of that, of course, they then lose their employment. So yeah, it's long overdue that we need to support women suffering from this condition. Does it also mean, and a quick short answer please, that women suffering from this condition are unable to conceive and bear babies?
2: So not always the case. You find that women with endometriosis can bear children. It can lead to infertility, but it doesn't always mean that you will be infertile.
1: Someone listening into us today suspects that they may have the condition, but feels dismissed or unheard. What is the most important step they ought to be taking to advocate for themselves, apart from perhaps even connecting up with you?
2: I think I would say tracking your symptoms and listening to your body. You know yourself more than anything. Don't doubt that feeling that something's off. You know, that's been what's led me and many other people saying, I just listened to something that just wasn't sitting right with me, and then I investigated it. And so trust that. Best case, there's nothing going on, but go ahead and get it checked out and trust your own intuition.
1: Bontle Moka, it's been an absolute pleasure talking with you. Good luck with formalizing your foundation. I hope it happens real soon. And I just think this is awesome. Lots of healing to you and all the women that reach out to you. And please just carry on with the healing through your registered foundation, hopefully in a month or two. God bless and take care. Till the next time.
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1: Bismillah walhamdulillah wa salatu wa salamu ala abdillahi wa rasulihi Muhammad wa ala alihi wa ashabihi ajma'in. My beloved brothers and dearest sisters, if you look at the teachings of Islam, every time there is something Allah has instructed you to do, He asks you to do it more than just once. Besides the Hajj, wherein He says, وَلِلَّهِ عَلَى النَّاسِ حِجُّ الْبَيْتِ مَنِ اسْتَطَاعَ إِلَيْهِ سَبِيلًا. Indeed, Allah has made it incumbent upon the people to fulfill the Hajj, whosoever is able and capable to do it. And the explanation of it teaches us that the compulsion is only once in a lifetime. If you want to do it more than that and you are able and permitted, then it's okay. But the compulsory nature of it would only be once for those who can manage. However, if you look at prayer 5 times a day, every single day, you need a lot of discipline to fulfill that. So there must be a reason why Allah wants us to be disciplined and fulfill it every day. Similarly, when Allah created the night and the day, He made it rotate. يُكَوِّرُ اللَّيْلَ عَلَى النَّهَارِ وَيُكَوِّرُ النَّهَارَ عَلَى اللَّيْلِ. Allah causes the night to go into the day and the day to go into the night. When the night is long, the day becomes short. And when the day is long, the night becomes short, and so on. These are part of the creatures of Allah moving and rotating in a way that will help us as humankind to be disciplined. There is a night that will come this evening. And Allah says, He created night in order for you to recline and rest, and day in order for you to work. So during the daylight, you can see more clearly. You are more well equipped to actually work hard. And at night, the bulk of us are resting, besides those who have a night shift, or those who are guards sometimes, or those who are perhaps taking care of something important at the time. The Prophet ﷺ says, if you don't have something important to do, go to bed, recline. It's better for you. Medicine will tell you that the sleep of the first few hours of the night is far more enriching than the sleep later on. And this is why we do believe in the notion early to bed, early to rise, etc., etc., etc. It makes you healthy. I don't know about wealthy, but I do know wise. Wealthy too, my brothers and sisters, if you get up early in the morning and you're keen on going to work and working hard with that dedication, you become wealthy. Meaning, you will not be a lazy person, my brothers, my sisters. Think about it for a moment. When you give your charities, you are told to give them regularly. The zakah is compulsory once a year. Every year, you have to calculate what you're worth on a regular basis. You are told to give out a daily sadaqah. How is that? This is something Allah wants from you. Discipline. Allah wants you to do it every day. You get up in the morning. You make sure you are up. Because if you're not, then it's only you to blame. Do you know that man's body is created in a way that it becomes used to certain things that it has made itself used to? Subhanallah. It might sound strange, but that's exactly how it is. If you got yourself used to something, chances are you're not going to be able to quit it in a long time. You will need power. You will need conviction. You will need to be really strong to get rid of something that you want to get rid of, that you got yourself used to. People say, if he's clocked 40 and he still has the bad habit, chances are he's not going to give it up. I want to tell you that that's not true. If you have the willpower, you can give it up now. If you have the strength, you can give it up now. No matter what the bad habit is, you can give it up. You need the willpower. You need the help of Allah. You need to replace it with something that is going to occupy you in a better way. Fulfilling. Those who are alcoholics, for example, you can cut it now. That's what it is. You don't need to say, oh, you know, I'm addicted. But you will have to change your habits. You will have to change so much. You might have to change your circle of friends. You will have to change perhaps your phone number. You might even have to shift out of the area if you're living in an area that is causing the problem. Sometimes you must identify the bad habit I have. Is it because of the friends I have? Then you've got to change them. Is it because of where I live? Then you've got to move out of there. Is it because of perhaps my usage of the internet? Then cut it out. Or make sure that you let someone in whom you look up to. You let them in to what? To your usage of the net. They can go in at any time and tell you, my brother, my sister, don't do this. Similarly, when we talk of company, do you know that sometimes your bad habits are there because those around you cheer you on? No, we can do it. No, let's just go. It's just fun. We'll just sit around. Don't worry, you can come and sit. We'll do all the shishering and whatever else it is. And you know what? You can just sit around. Subhanallah. But if you take a careful look, my brothers, my sisters, it starts off with sitting around. And you tell yourself and your parents and whoever else that, you know what? I'm just sitting around and relaxing. But you don't realize, subhanallah, it's the beginning. When shaitan wants to trap you, he has to use the similar concept that you use when you want to trap a rat. What do? You put cheese. Is cheese a good thing or a bad thing? It's a good thing, mashallah. And the innocent rat is coming close to the cheese. Isn't the rat innocent? Subhanallah. You might say, no man, it's been nibbling at my ceiling all these years. Mashallah. But to be honest, then when it comes to bite, it has to bite a little bit more. It's not yet trapped. Then when it gets greedy and takes a bigger chunk and suddenly, boom, it's gone. What happens? Trapped and out. That's what shaitan does to us. You go the first time with your friends. You've gone to the club or you've gone to the pub or you've gone to the casino or you've gone to whatever else it might be in a bad way, wasting time and so on. And they tell you, don't worry. You don't have to. You can remain in your hijab or you can remain in whatever and you don't have to. You just come and sit around. That's it. We know that you are a little bit different and we know you're strict and mashallah, we admire you. Wow. We admire you. Now that you're admired, you've gone in. And what do? You sit and you take it. Do you know that a passive smoker is worse than the active one? Do you know that a person who's just lounging around sometimes is affected even more than those who are engaging in the crime itself? Subhanallah. And then what happens the next time you go? By the time you enter a third time, it's a puff. Same concept as the cheese. Small little nibble. And then the puff starts feeling, oh, that wasn't too bad. Something tells you in you that it's okay, let me try a little bit more. It might give me a kick. Brothers and sisters, it will give you a boot. That's what it will do. You'll be booted out of your family, your marriage and everything else, your job and so much more. So forget about getting kicked. You'll be booted. La hawla wa la quwwata illa billah. It's important for us to be strong. Nip it in the bud. Don't go. And that's it. Change your friends. They're encouraging you in the wrong way. You need to make sure you have friends who take you to the masjid. We have COVID and alhamdulillah, restrictions have been lifted to a great degree. We must encourage everyone to come back to the masjid. We have to because people have now developed a habit. What did I tell you at the beginning? When you get yourself used to something, there comes a time when you're going to have to use that power and be convinced and use your energy and force yourself to do the right thing for a while. And then it will be second nature, mashallah. Ask those who get up for Salatul Fajr. If you used to getting up for Salatul Fajr with your alarm clock, the day you didn't set it for some reason, you'll still be up 5 minutes before the alarm. And then there comes a time when, even when you set that alarm, 5 minutes before the alarm, you're up and you got to turn it off so it doesn't disturb everybody else. I see some of the brothers are smiling here because you know what I'm saying. That's a plan of Allah. Your body is more sophisticated than any computer. Forget about 5G. It's about 20G, I think, subhanallah. Allah grant us goodness. It's so complicated. Allah Almighty knows. That's the reason why He makes you do things every day. He says, get up before the sun rises. Next day, get up before the sun rises. Next day, get up before the sun rises. The week later, get up before the sun rises. A month later, get up before the sun rises. When you're 50 years old, get up before the sun rises. When you're about to die, get up before the sun rises. Why did Allah say that? Discipline. He wants you to do certain things. You may know some reasons and you may never know the other reasons. But when you discipline yourself for the sake of Allah, you will lead a very content life, very happy. You will be the happiest person, yet you've never touched a drug, yet you don't smoke or drink, yet you don't have bad habits, but you are a happy, content person. Do you know why? You are focused on the right things in life. I'm focused on a job day in, day out. I will do that and I will enjoy it. And I will make sure when I get my money, the salary, I don't just blow it, but I plan, I budget. And I make sure that first I pay my rental, then I pay for the food and drink and so on, and my family members, and then I save a little bit if I can, and alhamdulillah. Rather than, ooh, today I got my first paycheck, so what are you doing with it? Oh, what did I do with it, you mean? La hawla wa la quwwata illa billah. It's gone already. You haven't even told me about it and it's out. That is bad. You might have started that way, but don't let it be a habit. A habit is something you got yourself into. I promise you, don't blame someone else for your bad habits. They are yours. You will have to work on your bad habits. No one else is going to be able to eradicate it, but they will either prod you towards it or away from it. May Allah give us good friends so that we are prodded away from our bad habits. Work hard. Replace it with something else. Occupy your time by coming to the masjid, by learning some lessons, be it online or elsewhere. When you waste your time, do you know a lot of us spend so much time nowadays on social media simply because of the coronavirus that made us stay indoors? Now you've got your phone and you're just scrolling and scrolling and scrolling. It becomes a disease. It's a disease. You keep scrolling because there's so much on there. Remember, there are billions of people on earth. If half of them are online or half of them have posted online on the social media, you're going to be occupied for a lifetime watching, watching, watching. Then what happens? You sleep late every day, and every day you say to yourself, I'm going to sleep early tomorrow. Tomorrow doesn't come. When you're in your grave, you can sleep forever. Subhanallah. Every night, if you're a person who says, I'm going to sleep early, and the next day you're saying the same thing, you have a problem. You have an addiction to something. It is wrong. You must be disciplined. Turn off that phone at 8 o'clock, 9 o'clock, no matter what the world says. It's okay. Switch it off. And you can turn it on at 8 in the morning or 7. Are you prepared to do that? I see people giving me the looks. Just as well you're wearing masks. Otherwise you might even give me your tongues. May Allah forgive us. But it's a fact. We scroll every night and then we want to get up early morning for Fajr, and suddenly you're running and rushing. You've either missed your Fajr or you're very late for it, or you couldn't be bothered. La hawla wa la quwwata illa billah. Discipline. Get rid of your bad habits. Your life is very, very short. You might live for a few days, a few more days only. You can count those days, 300 days, 500 days, 1,000 days, 5,000 days, not more than that. And in these little days I've got on earth, few days that I've got here in this world, I must waste them in this type of thing with bad habits. I'm going to go back to meet with Allah. What did I do? Occupy your weekends with something good. Join a club of people who are going to meet the poor, the widows, the orphans, perhaps the homeless, those who are going to feed others, look after the sick, those who are going to reach out, community affairs, clean up perhaps, whatever else it may be. Join them to do something constructive and see how you feel. When you have a whole lot of friends who think similar, you will really enjoy yourself, especially when you're doing good things. So be careful who you mix with. From a young age, we have bad friends, those who are only interested in partying all day, every day. What is that? Do you really think that is discipline? Do you really think that that's what Allah requires of us? Do you really think that partying and drinking yourself drunk is actually going to bring you goodness and happiness and success in this world and the next? Not at all. If anything, go and study the people who are partying in that way. They're all somehow unhappy. And I'm just wording it respectfully. They all have a problem. That's not the way to success. Discipline yourself for the sake of Allah and watch your doors opening. Replace something bad with the recitation of the Quran, with the dhikr of Allah. Repeat the names of Allah. Repeat some of the words taught by the Prophet ﷺ of praise of Allah. of praise of the Messenger sallallahu alaihi wasallam. Send blessings and salutations upon him and see what it does to you. Sit down, think about it, say, oh Allah, I'm going to read this Quran for 10 minutes, then I'm going to engage in salawat for another 10 minutes, and I'm going to do this for another 10 minutes, and then I'm going to make dua for another 10 minutes, and that's how I'm going to spend my day. What's wrong with that? That is actually spending it in the right direction. But if you don't set yourself a timetable, and you're not disciplined, and you don't have a routine, how do you expect to pass in life or succeed in life? Let's deal with our bad habits. My brothers, my sisters, again, look at anything. When it comes to the Quran, خَيْرٌ النَّاسِ أَلْحَالُ الْمُرْتَحِيلُ. You look at what the Prophet ﷺ says, the best of the people are those whom they recite the Quran regularly, and when they finish, they start again. When they finish, they start again. When they finish, they start again. Subhanallah. Look at the sunnah fasting every Monday, every Thursday. So you're very focused on the week, and you're very aware of what day of the week it is, because you know it's a Monday, I'm going to be fasting. It's a Thursday, I'm going to be fasting. And it comes back the following week, and the following week, and the following week. Notice how it repeats, because it wants, Allah wants you to tune yourself. You will know. Many of us don't even know it's a Friday. We've lost track of the days of the week. But those who are here for Salatul Jumu'ah very early, every Friday, ask them. They already know. They already know. Friday is coming, Jumu'ah. They are up early. They are looking for the small piece of cotton wool that they put a little bit of itr on and slant it in their ears. Have you seen that happening? Allah grant us goodness. I see the older people are smiling. That's what used to happen way back. That's not a sunnah, by the way. It's just the action of some of the older people that we witnessed when we were growing up. Do you remember those little pieces of cotton wool? MashaAllah. But those were the uncles who really took it serious. How many of us, my beloved youth, you need to take over. Those younger than you need to see you, what you used to do, and they need to learn from you. Come to the masjid and come and sit in the front and come early every day. Then you find all these little ones saying, hey, see that toppy there, see that uncle there, see that opa that side there. Subhanallah. That's what you're going to be called very soon. They'll call you that. When I heard someone call me that old man, I said, ooh, now we're old. Subhanallah. Now we're old. But that's how it is. What goodness do you have that people can take from you? Come on, you have to have it. Because you are part of the people on the earth who have to leave a legacy. The good habits, come on, you can do it. How much Quran, how much dhikr, how much of salawat ala nabi do you do? Subhanallah. Or do you just pay lip service to it? Another thing, my brothers and sisters, one of the worst habits is the way we talk to each other. Cut out slang. I promise you, cut out slang. Try to avoid cheap language. Speak properly, mashallah. Yes, maybe perhaps a few words here and there of laughter. It's okay, no problem. But remember, carry yourself respectfully. Swear words, abusive words, that is a very bad habit. And you know what? It goes down to your children and those whom you mix with. You swear F's and B's, they will come up with swear words. You won't even know what these words mean. But these will be swear words of the new generation. Subhanallah. Don't use bad words. Not at all. Replace them with good words. That is the tongue of the shahada. Don't use it for something evil. Don't hurt people's feelings with it. Today we swear, we lie, we deceive, we cheat, we're abusive, and we think we're good Muslims just because of one or two things. No, I'm a good man. Subhanallah. You're a good man. MashaAllah. We're all good, but we all need to work on our habits, myself included. Another bad habit that people have is temper. People get angry for small things. You're getting upset. To mask or not to mask. Vaccine or no vaccine. Relax. There are two opinions. It's okay. Follow the one you believe is right. And love those who follow the other opinion. What's the big deal? Your brother also. Your sister also. It's okay. It's just an opinion. The world won't come to an end because of your opinion. Please. Nor will it come to an end because of the opinion of another. It's okay. Relax. You're not the only person on earth. They also have a brain. They were created by Allah. You can disagree and disagree strongly with them, like I do, subhanallah. And I'm not an anti-vaxxer, by the way. But we love them, we respect them, it's okay. It's one of those things. I disagree very strongly, but my brother, I won't disrespect you. I won't abuse you, I won't harm you. That's a bad habit. That is dropping yourself lower and cheaper than you can imagine. Don't do that. It's okay. Continue to talk about what you believe is right in a positive way, and you will see the change. You will see people's lives changing. Continue to do good. That's why the Prophet ﷺ says, "Khairul amali ma dima alayh wa in qal." The best of deeds are those that are done regularly, even if they're a little. When you do something regularly, you know, we learned erosion when we were kids in geography at school. And they show you how a huge rock, a boulder, has a hole going straight through the center because of a certain, because of water that's dripping every year. Throughout most of the year, from a certain point onto that rock, what happens? A droplet of water, because it comes regularly and because it's there every day and because it's, you know, constant, what happens? It made a hole through the rock. If a droplet of water falling on a rock constantly can make a hole through the rock, trust me, consistency in your ibadah will grant you entry into the door of Jannatul Firdaus and paradise. Small things, but every day your door to paradise will open. The hadith says the best deeds are those that are regular, even if it's a little. That's why I tell you, read a page a day, read a verse a day. That verse is more powerful than a droplet of water on rock for you and your iman and your existence and your connection with Allah. And it's very little, no excuse. You want to cut out a bad habit? Well, you can chop it off now, like I said. Or you can decide, right, I'm actively going to cut down. Like I have a lot of friends who smoke, for example. The friend part is not the smoking part, but the rest of it is my friend, right? So subhanAllah, sometimes from 30, a brother will come and say, you know what, because I'm so encouraged by what you've said, I'm down to 5 a day, 3 a day. I say, oh mashallah, that's really, really good. Mashallah, what amazing progress. So you mean I can stay with those 3, it's okay? I said, I did not comment about what you can stay with. I'm only acknowledging there was amazing progress. And if there is amazing progress, you know and Allah knows where you stand. So mashallah, have you progressed? Now I want to end off by telling you something very interesting. In fact, I still have a little bit of time. When you have a bad habit, say pornography, say adultery, extremely bad. In the case of adultery, major sin. In the case of pornography, minor sin. But it's still a sin. And I want to tell you something. When you have a bad habit of this nature, and you want to eradicate it, and you have told yourself no more, a day will come when you might slip up again, right? You might drop again, because you know what? You're a human. On that day, don't think, ah, I blew it. That's it. Now I'm back to my old ways. You're not. You're not back to your old ways. No. If you blew it one day, at least you did better. You used to do it every day before. Now it happened today, but you're going to turn back to Allah immediately and say you seek forgiveness once again, and you're not going to do it again, and you stop it. So the gap between your falling would be bigger and bigger until a day will come when you will totally stop it. Do you get the point? Shaitan makes you lose hope. So if you said, right, from today I'm not going to commit this sin anymore, and a month later you dropped, Shaitan says, you see, you're back to where you were. So then Shaitan might make you say, well, it's okay, now I'm just going to go back, because you know what, I'm too weak and I just can't do this. No, you can. You can, you will, you shall, and you must. If you fell a month later, get up, seek the forgiveness of Allah. You might fall 6 months later. How's the gap? Bigger. Is that an improvement? It's like smoking 3 cigarettes from 30. You see, big improvement. After that, you might fall a year later. What happened? You must get up immediately and promise Allah that you're going to stop it and you're not going to do it again. That's the condition. Then you can eradicate that bad habit. Otherwise, if you're going to give up every time you fall, we all fall. We all fall, myself included. We are human beings. We will fall. Allah wants you to be dedicated. If you missed one salah, does it mean you must stop all your salahs? No. You might miss it even if you're regular with your salah. You're a human being. The Prophet ﷺ says you may sleep a little bit sometimes, much, and you might not realize that the time of salah has crossed. As soon as you get up, fulfill your salah. Or you might suffer with forgetfulness at a time. It's possible you were busy doing something and you forgot. That's a hadith of the Prophet sallallahu alaihi wasallam. مَنْ نَامَ عَنْ صَلَاتٍ أَوْ نَسِيَهَا فَلْيُصَلِّهَا إِذَا ذَكَرَهَا. Whoever sleeps over a prayer or forgets a prayer should fulfill it or should do the qadha as soon as they remember, as soon as they can. It's a simple hadith. He didn't say that's a bad person because you're a human. But the point I'm raising is, in the same way, when you are trying to get rid of a bad habit, you might falter somewhere down the line. Don't let that be a means of you giving up, but rather get up and continue for longer without that bad habit. In the same way that if you were to miss a salah, you won't just throw in the towel and say, no more salah for me because I missed one. But rather, you will make sure you do the qadha, you seek Allah's forgiveness, you continue further and you try your best not to miss a salah. Perhaps years will pass and you wouldn't have missed a salah. May Allah keep us all strong. So these are some ways of eradicating your bad habits. And remember, your body gets tuned to something that you tune it to. So tune it towards Allah, not away from Allah. If you have a habit of anything, be it weed or whatever, you need to convert it to something good. Start developing a habit of tajweed and inshallah you'll be okay. Right? You need to change it with something. The Quran, I sit and sometimes I listen to recitals that people send me online or on YouTube or elsewhere of amazing boys and girls from across the globe whose recitation is so beautiful that you can listen all night and you'll still be, mashallah, mashallah, amazing, beautiful. What about us? When you hear a good recital, pause it for a moment and try to repeat it. No matter who you are, you can be an old person. The only problem is if you smoke too much, your throat might be a bit croaky. But that's okay. You can read beautifully, mashallah, beautifully. Try and imitate it. Allah will be pleased with you. Imagine you're trying to read the Quran. I'm doing a good thing. It's okay. Have you tried it? Read the Quran in a melodious voice. Try it. Because on the day of Qiyamah, Allah is going to ask you to read. You can't just look up and say, hey, you know what? I can't. You can. Have you memorized a portion of the Quran? The answer is yes. We all know Surah Al-Fatiha. We know a few other surahs and so on. So on the day of Qiyamah, you may be asked to read that. What you're going to do? Start reciting, practicing from now in a melodious voice, because that hadith says you will only be able to read the way you used to read on earth. Some of us don't even read Quran. Come on, you can change that habit. You know, if you were to know what's going on, and I'm sure many of you do, if I know, then I'm sure a lot of us here do. The amount of effort that our boys and girls and adults are putting into learning moves of your foot and your hands and your head and the movement of your body just for TikTok. The amount of effort that is being made to learn those moves in order to create a 30-second clips. You need 1% of the effort in order to become the most powerful reciter of Quran in the whole world. Did you hear what I just said? And I'm not joking. If you know anyone of your relatives or you or anyone else who makes an effort to shake your body and to learn the moves of your legs according to a certain sound of those who can believe they can fly and whatever else, you must remember one thing. That effort, you only need 1% of it to be one of the top reciters in the whole world of the Quran. Because the Quran is different from all of that. With the Quran, when you come towards it, it will come towards you even faster. When you make an effort towards the word of Allah, it will make an effort towards you. Do you know why? Because that's Allah's kalam. That's Allah's word. And Allah tells us, if you want to come towards me, I'll rush towards you. You come towards me afoot, I come towards you more. You come towards me walking, I come towards you rushing. That's Allah. Make an effort with it. Imagine the amount of effort. And I promise you, whenever I hear of it or even see it in passing, I tell myself, oh Allah, guide this ummah and guide all of us to channel our efforts in the right direction. Every day we create videos to put on TikTok and to put on here in order to let people look at something and in order for it to be liked and viewed in a way that it's negative. I think we can do the positive ones, inshallah. All of us. You can use your social media in order to earn paradise, not in order to go the other way. So may Allah subhanahu wa ta'ala make it easy. I think I've covered a lot of bad habits. And I think I've also tried to mention how best we could eradicate these habits and get ourselves used to the right things. Allah's created us in a way that you'll just keep on going and be happy with it and be excited. And remember, you won't become famous overnight. We're not doing things to become famous. The fame and the true fame is when the angels carry your deeds every day into the heavens, and then you're famous up there. Whose deeds are these? Well, this man or this woman or whoever it may be, then you're truly famous. Even if you are unknown on earth, you're a successful person. May Allah subhanahu wa ta'ala grant us the goodness of this world and the next. May Allah protect myself from bad habits and help me to eradicate my own bad habits and help me to focus on the right things and strengthen me in order to do the right things, and with me, all of us. أقول قولي هذا وصلى الله وسلم وبارك على نبينا محمد.
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7: Bismillah ar-Rahman ar-Rahim. In the name of God, the most compassionate, the most merciful.

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1: Now, how you heard what I just recited may have caused you a range of emotions. It may have given you what some social scientists describe as linguistic threat or anxiety, which can happen when a foreign language is spoken around you. Or it may have sparked curiosity and interest about what it was that was just recited. Or maybe you just appreciated how it sounded, or maybe you just don't like my voice. A complex interplay of psychological factors can influence how we deal with the foreign and the unfamiliar. But the verse that I recited from the Quran translates as follows. Say we believe in God and what has been revealed to us, and what has been revealed to Abraham, Ishmael, Isaac, Jacob, and his descendants, and what was given to Moses, Jesus, and other prophets from their Lord. May peace be upon them all. We make no distinction between any of them, and it is to him that we wholly submit. When I translate the verse, suddenly the foreign and the distant may now feel familiar and near. But going from foreign to familiar is usually a process that many find inconvenient or too complicated to engage. Because in more ways than one, ignorance can be comfortable and knowledge can be complicating. When my worldview perfectly conforms to an algorithm that aligns good and bad and truth and falsehood neatly to my likes and dislikes, then I inevitably live comfortably in my chamber of ignorance that intentionally or unintentionally excludes people and ideas that could be disruptive. There are some who find joy in exploration and experiencing others. With the example of the recitation of the Quran, some would shed tears even if they didn't understand a word of it, just by being captivated by the beauty of the recitation or even the emotion of the reciter. But those who take it a step further by familiarizing themselves with the meaning of Islam's sacred scripture may find an even deeper sense of enrichment. The Quran speaks about Christians who hear the scripture and whose eyes fill with tears, not just out of an appreciation for the recitation, but also out of recognition. When the righteous Christian leader of Abyssinia, known as the Najashi, received the first set of Muslim refugees fleeing the persecution at the hands of the pagan elites of Mecca, he initially granted them safety out of a commitment to his own scripture and principles of justice. But then when his diplomatic ties with Mecca were put to the test, and Islam and the Muslim community were misrepresented to him, he called forth the Muslims to recite from their book. As Ja'far, the cousin of the Prophet Muhammad, peace be upon him, read verses about Jesus and Mary, peace be upon them, he was deeply moved and he famously drew a line in the sand, saying, "The difference between us and you is no greater than this line." This religious recognition of his had massive political implications, and that it shaped his legendary refugee policy. He no longer saw these people as wanderers and Bedouins from the Arabian desert, but as brothers and sisters in humanity and faith. The familiarity led to a beautiful, logical place of friendship and fraternity through faith. There's perhaps nothing more beautiful than when you see the best of what you hope to be in people whom you once assumed the worst. The great Syrian historian Ibn Asakir records that when a group of Byzantine Christians first encountered the Muslims in their worship in the great mosque of Damascus, they paused and said admiringly, "You remind us of the disciples of Christ." And there is no shortage of historical accounts to a similar effect. Sometimes, however, the familiar can cause a different reaction. One Easter, many years ago, around the time when the movie The Passion of the Christ was released. That's when Mel Gibson was still okay. I held a series of Friday sermons on Jesus, peace be upon him, in Islam, and I invited the local community to attend. We put an ad in the local newspaper, and 30 to 50 of our neighbors joined every single week for the Friday sermon for an entire month. And at the end of the last sermon of the series, I walked to the back of the mosque and I found a gentleman named John sitting alone. He was one of the last people left in the mosque, and he looked like he was about to burst into tears. But as he was looking at the inner part of the dome, The look on his face wasn't one of contentment or even grief. It was actually one of frustration. And so when I put my hand on his shoulder and asked him if he was okay, he responded by saying, "People who pray like Jesus to the Lord of Moses 5 times a day, and I'm supposed to believe you're going to hell?" He went on to explain that it was the first time he felt like he had witnessed the biblical references of Jesus falling on his face in prayer in real life, and that now he had to seriously reassess his own convictions. He was perplexed by us, because he always assumed us to be worshiping another God altogether and following some sort of pagan religion with incoherent ideas. But what he saw in Islam that was familiar to him had now become a test to him. Which brings me to another conversation of mine, which forms the basis of this address. I was once asked by a fellow professor, after giving a 101 presentation on Islam, if I could honestly say to him with a straight face that Islam was not a threat to him. I responded to him by saying, "Islam is not a threat, but it is a test." In the case of John, Islam was a theological test to him. But in a much broader sense, Islam as a religion and the Muslim community provide a potent test to almost every political and social movement, trend, claim, or party in our Western societies today. And if you don't reckon with this test, you risk not just alienating or oppressing Muslim populations, but robbing yourselves of the opportunity to appreciate the beauty of what has been made foreign to you before, and not remedying the gaps in your own thinking and practices. First, we must start with the ugly. The demonization of Islam and the dehumanization of Muslims based on manufactured fears has led to all sorts of political and social problems. Now, there are two types of foreign to reckon with in regards to Islam and the Muslims. There is the exotic foreign and there is the extremist foreign. The exotic foreign is the foreign which casts Orientalist tropes on Islam and Muslims with a lens that never allows them to be seen as part of anything other than their mysterious own. And the extremist foreign that portrays Islam and Muslims as uniquely dangerous and suspicious, which has formed the basis of the colonization of the Muslims abroad and the securitization of the Muslims at home. At the onset, the two foreigns may seem unrelated, but they actually do feed off of one another. Both lenses involve a charitable read of the quote-unquote West, past and present, and a scathing read of the quote-unquote Muslim world, past and present. And it may be perhaps that much of this projection of Islam and the Muslim world is a lack of recognition of the ways in which Islamic civilization has already contributed to the very fabric of Western civilization as we know it today. Everything from the coffee that we drink to our medicine, some would say they're the same thing, to our toothbrushes and combs, to our math and sciences, to the robes you adorn yourself with when you hopefully all graduate from this wonderful institution, to the legal traditions you study to get there, to the domes in your architecture, and in many ways the university system itself, to the study of optics and psychology and surgery and the hospitals they're performed in. And the list goes on and on. But you wouldn't know that watching the crude portrayal of Muslims over the years who seem hell-bent on destruction and unable to function outside of the harsh Arabian desert, a place where the women are all seductive and subjugated and the men are vicious and malicious. And while these stereotypical constructs were brought to life through Western imagination onto Western screens, the very contributions of the Muslim world to Western human progress were erased. And even worse, the main contribution of the West to the Muslim world in return has been to tame and civilize populations by force to supposedly protect them from themselves and the world from their terror. And this is precisely how the exotic foreign lens plays into the extremist foreign lens that renders Muslim populations uniquely dangerous. A mentality is forged of, we must liberate them out of mercy and benevolence, ironically, by bombing them mercilessly. So you effectively become our saviors in Hollywood, but our tormentors in real life. Muslim men are inherently in need of being restrained, and Muslim women are inherently in need of being rescued. And so in the name of women's rights, women are droned and starved and left in utter desperation as their nations and families are shred to pieces. And in the name of human rights, human atrocities are committed far from the sight of those who unwillingly or unknowingly fund them with their tax dollars. And just as ignorance has led to a lack of appreciation for what Islamic civilization has meant to Western civilization, it has also led to a lack of acknowledgement for the many harms caused to the Muslim world through historical and ongoing projects of Western imperialism. But as the saying goes, a history written in blood cannot be erased by lies written in ink. Fabricated lies, see weapons of mass destruction, by unrepentant global powers that justify illegal invasions in order to steal the resources of Muslim lands, long predate their Iraq war. Virtually every attempt to arrogantly impose a Western conception of democracy on foreign populations has failed and left in its wake nothing but misery, destroyed civilizations, and civil wars. Rather than be held accountable for deliberate crimes to stunt the progress of some Muslim-majority countries, these advanced democracies add insult to injury by insisting that the very countries they ruined are in fact the authors of their own destruction, and that the solution to the liberation of these backward countries is, you guessed it, even more unsolicited, unwanted, and most importantly, utterly failed intervention by enlightened superpowers. Now, that is not to say that all problems that exist in the Muslim world are externally imposed and to be blamed on the West. Nor is it to say that there is nothing redeeming about Western civilization as it is celebrated today. It's to say that a sincere and inquisitive mind that is willing to be vulnerable in the pursuit of truths made so foreign will likely arrive at a very different conclusion about Islam and the Muslim world than what is mainstream today. It's also true that the sincere and inquisitive Muslim is also self-critical, and that Muslims should challenge themselves to live in accordance with their best examples, despite the overwhelming obstacles. As Muslims, we should constantly seek to revisit the beauty of the pristine example of our Prophet Muhammad, peace be upon him, and to revive the golden age of Islamic contributions inspired by that example. Our oppressors are not our teachers, and our obstacles are not our excuses. So while we refuse to let others pontificate to us, we preach to ourselves and to our world simultaneously to be better. Now, some might say, even while acknowledging that Islamic golden age, that it's time to stop living in the past. Islam and Muslims today, they argue, are a shadow of their predecessors. Most modern discoveries and progress take place outside of the Muslim world and often outside of faith communities altogether. The world's religions that remain relevant today have largely done so in spite of and not because of their actual teachings. And so religions have to constantly monitor societal trends and then rapidly undergo a rebranding exercise, which often entails renegotiating their core beliefs as a matter of pragmatic survival or aligning their beliefs entirely to secular and unholy pursuits of power. And so Islam has to stop resisting reform of its core values and tenets if it wants to thrive in today's world. My answer to that is, why is it that despite all the calamities and challenges that continue to plague many Muslim-majority countries and the pressures and discrimination that come with being a Muslim minority, Islam remains the fastest growing religion in the world? And while you may sneeringly say, we just have more kids, I'd respond with, we certainly have a lot more converts as well. So how do we make sense of this? In my view, in one word, authenticity. From the preservation of its message and the historicity of the Quran, to the commitment and adherence of its followers to its tenets, to the simplicity and consistency of its message, to the intuitive yet uncompromising nature of its moral code, the core value proposition of Islam is so potent and robust that it connects deeply and profoundly with those seeking fulfilling answers to some of life's most perplexing questions. The human inclination to worship is innate and impossible to overcome. Whether the object of our worship and devotion is God, or technology, or progress, or human reason, or indeed our own desires, we are all in some way devout. Islam is so widely appealing because it places an unrivaled emphasis on submission to the only entity that is absolute, God, emphasizing that everything and everyone, by comparison and contrast, is relative. Thus, the very essence of the Islamic faith begins with the act of ultimate humility in opposition to satanic pride, which is to dethrone oneself in recognition of one's fallibility and imperfection. It is hard to imagine an expression more authentic or sincere And this is what is so profoundly appealing about Islam to many who have embraced it. It is a striking, counterintuitive, and historic anomaly. By and large, Islam has resisted reinventing itself to align with the prevailing orthodoxies of society, and Muslims have insisted on the full practice of their faith in the face of much discrimination. Though this seemingly stubborn refusal to relent should be costly, Islam, if anything, continues to grow exponentially. And so if the goal is to exert maximum pressure to make Muslims uncomfortable with their Islam as it is, I would argue that it will only make Muslims insist more on their faith. So we will remain, just by being ourselves as a result of that, a test for ever-evolving systems of thought and governance, a test for new trends, a test for new worried populations that may see our insistence on our faith as a threat. And we've already seen the impact of such a dangerous framing of our religion and community, not just abroad, but here at home. While anti-refugee and anti-immigrant rhetoric and policies rooted in ignorance and fear are on the rise, the Muslim refugee is not looked at merely as one who may consume some of a nation's resources or dilute its identity, but a threat to that nation's existence because perhaps they'll inflict terror or infect their populations with regressive ideologies. The Muslim prisoner, jailed on false terrorism charges or for mere thought crimes, isn't afforded the same backing by rights organizations that otherwise fight for liberties and the end of mass incarceration. Because to defend a prisoner accused of supporting ISIS or Al-Qaeda may end up costing you your own security or at the very least lead to your permanent social stigmatization, even though the accused may be entirely innocent. Muslims feel the double standards around them all the time. It's why Palestine not being given the Ukraine treatment despite 7 decades of a sustained illegal occupation stings so much. And let me state here, in unequivocal terms, anti-Palestinian bigotry is Islamophobia, even if not all Palestinians are Muslim. I say that because anti-Palestinian bigotry employs the same Islamophobic tropes. It employs the same framing and tactics to dehumanize Palestinians, Muslim or otherwise, and deprive them of their basic human rights. We get it. We're a test to the principles you claim, whatever they may be. And that's why, no matter where you stand politically, we test you. If you're a self-proclaimed conservative who believes in preserving religious freedom and religious values in society, yet somehow simultaneously seek to remove Islam and the ability of Muslims to practice or even exist in your society, you are betraying your own claims. There's nothing Christian about your cause, and you should know that white nationalism is no less secularizing than anything on the left. And if you're a self-proclaimed liberal who fights for the rights of minorities to live in peace and without harassment, yet simultaneously seek to remove the rights of religious communities, including minorities, to practice their religion without fear of reprisal or legal repercussions, and to adhere to their own values of unchanging moral truths, even if that means challenging your liberal values, you too are betraying your own claims. And so no matter where you fall on the political spectrum, Islam is a test to your political views and the elasticity of your claims to pluralism. As the great Muhammad Ali said about himself, I am America, but the part you won't recognize, but get used to me. Black, confident, cocky, my name not yours, my religion not yours, my goals my own, get used to me. The words I am America can easily be spoken as I am the United Kingdom, or I am France, or whatever other place that Muslims have found it difficult to live freely and faithfully. Muhammad Ali, though, who initially posed a test to America's legal system, war machine, and understanding of itself politically, socially, and theologically,

It is my hope that many will come to see today's Muslims today in the same way tomorrow, and maybe even today as well. I want to end with an observation, though, that it is often when we are all vulnerable that we're suddenly forced to work together. It has been my experience that nothing brings us together like crisis. It's in crisis that we arrange our priorities to meet a common threat and that we are reminded of our shared humanity. It's during that reminder that we can learn empathy for one another and be enriched by one another's presence. Humanity faces the major threats of environmental degradation, increased political polarization through social media, potential nuclear wars, global hunger, and the advent of technologies that seem to make us less human and see others as less human. Muslims are used to being looked at as the threat, but we are a community of faith that loves to serve. If you lower your guard and see that beauty, you may understand us a bit more and the beautiful religion that we adhere to. And so as I started with the ugly, I'll end with the beauty that can arise out of the ugly. They both happen to involve the infamous date of 9/11 in the United States. All Muslims have grown up in the United States under the shadow of 9/11, and it has had global implications. And I look not just at September 11th, 2001. I actually look at September 11th, 2005, and September 11th, 2011. Allow me to explain why. I'm from a city in the United States known as New Orleans, Louisiana. And we were struck in 2005 by one of the greatest natural disasters in the history of our nation. The same amount of casualties, or close to the same amount of casualties, as the 9/11 terror attacks. And all types of property damage, and so much more that happened to our city. And as a Muslim community, we came out to serve. We went to shelter after shelter to bring people into our homes, to bring people into our mosques. We served, we rebuilt, we gutted out homes, and suddenly we were looked at entirely different. When we went to the largest shelter at the time of evacuees, the Astrodome in Houston, where there were thousands of evacuees, we asked for a date in which we could serve food to all of those who were there. And the shelter management said to us, there's only one date available to you, September 11th. Now, we could have walked away from that and said it's not worth it. Imagine the optics of Muslims just 4 years removed from 9/11, walking into the Astrodome with their thobes and hijabs and kufis and beards, with boxes in their hands on that day when the fears of our community would be stoked in the way that they would annually, where most Muslims on 9/11 would stay indoors. And in fact, till today, still do. But we took it as a challenge. We said, you know what? We renew our intentions. Our goal is to serve. It may be for a divine wisdom that this is the only day that was given to us. And we will serve everyone in that day of 9/11. And what ended up happening was, as Muslims came out on 9/11, 2005, to serve the evacuees in the Astrodome, we were the only relief group to receive a standing ovation from all of the evacuees. I fast forward to another 9/11 anniversary, the 10-year anniversary of 9/11, where as faith groups who had now become more familiar with one another in New Orleans, Louisiana, after that disaster, we decided to do something positive and productive on that day rather than mourn and grieve. And so we decided to rebuild a section of the city that had never been rebuilt, Rivertown, to repaint, to redo the roads, to clean it up, and to completely transform it with hundreds of volunteers from our various faith communities to show what togetherness could look like. We did so. And then we came together in the mosque at the end of the day, and we had halal and kosher gumbo. The halal gumbo tasted a little better than the kosher gumbo. That's just my opinion. But you could see the tears in the eyes of the people that had once seen our community in a particular light. They sat there and they all looked like John in the back of my mosque. Frustrated, but content. Hopeful, but at the same time, regretful. And it paved the way for many difficult conversations that had to be had. And as I say to people, when you complicate your worldview, it's a beautiful thing.

0: And so I said to them, we have complicated things for you. You're welcome. As Al-Hajj Malik al-Shabazz, Malcolm X, once said, we need more light about each other. Light creates understanding. Understanding creates love. Love creates patience. And patience creates unity. Lastly, I want to acknowledge that some of this may be difficult to hear and process for some. But I want to applaud those who relinquish their comfort zones and find growth in what may be initially uncomfortable and unfamiliar. Difficult conversations form the basis of durable relationships. Durable relationships form the basis of healthy communities. Healthy communities form the basis of contributing societies. And as I began with a verse from the Quran, I would like to conclude with another one as well. This one, a call to get to know one another.
1: يَا أَيُّهَا النَّاسُ إِنَّا خَلَقْنَاكُمْ مِنْ ذَكَرٍ وَأُنْثَى وَجَعَلْنَاكُمْ شُعُوبًا وَقَبَائِلَ لِتَعَارَفُوا إِنَّ أَكْرَمَكُمْ عِنْدَ اللَّهِ أَتْقَاكُمْ إِنَّ اللَّهَ عَلِيمٌ خَبِيرٌ.
0: O people, we have created you all for male and female, made you into nations and tribes so that you may get to know one another. Verily, the most honorable among you in the sight of God is the most pious of you. Verily, God is all-knowing and all-aware. Thank you very much.
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3: Hi, assalamu alaikum wa rahmatullahi wa barakatuh. أعوذ بالله السميع من الشيطان الرجيم بسم الله الرحمن الرحيم الحمد لله رب العالمين والصلاة والسلام على رسوله الكريم وعلى آله وصحبه أجمعين. So every year, obviously, around this time, around the whole Christmas season, there is a revival of the question of who Isa alayhi salam is, who Jesus, peace be upon him, was theologically. And every once in a while, you'll start to see some of the debates that rise about whether or not it is appropriate to say that Jesus alayhi salam, Isa alayhi salam, was a Palestinian. And so you'll often hear, especially in the last few weeks, and these last 2 weeks in particular, you'll often hear the question, was Jesus a Palestinian, really focused within this political framework of what does that mean in the current day occupation, and is it appropriate to say Jesus was a Palestinian refugee? Or you'll often hear pastors that will say Jesus was a Palestinian Jew. How do you make that claim? And so I wanted to actually sit with this question for a few minutes tonight, inshallah ta'ala, and address the question, but from a holistic perspective, and what this debate actually entails, and why it's important for us to actually speak about it beyond the semantics of it, and beyond simply the discourse of is he this or is he that, and what he would represent today in our context. So first and foremost, was Jesus a Palestinian? The first question that we have to ask that in the context of is actually in the context of circumstance. And this has been a very powerful display, particularly by the forgotten Christians of Palestine. Some of you might have seen the speech of Reverend Mundir Ishaq, Mitri Rahib, who's actually a friend of mine from the Lutheran Church in Bethlehem, who I actually spoke to, and I told him that I'd like to interview him about their situation in Beit Lahem, in Bethlehem, and why Palestinian Christians have canceled Christmas. And it starts off with the idea of circumstance. And I want to start from that place because this is where you're starting to see these powerful portrayals and these powerful discussions of what they call Isa alayhi salam, or Jesus in the rubble, right? That if Isa alayhi salam was born today, he would be born under the rubble of the Israeli regime's airstrikes, and his mother Maryam would not be able to find proper care, and he would be subjected to much of what we are seeing the mothers of Palestine today and the children, the babies of Palestine today, subjected to. And this is a powerful point to seize upon, especially when you think about the growing anti-Palestinian sentiment, the growing anti-refugee sentiment. You know, one of my favorite t-shirts to see is Abraham was a refugee, Ibrahim alayhi salam was a refugee, Musa alayhi salam was a refugee, Moses was a refugee, Isa, Jesus was a refugee, Muhammad sallallahu alayhi wa sallam was a refugee. And so it's a powerful way to connect with the prophets of Allah in the discourse that we see today, where you see, interestingly enough and ironically enough and sadly enough, that those who claim to be the followers and the upholders of the scripture, of the Bible today, are most prominently featuring the anti-refugee and anti-Palestinian bills that we find in Congress, in the name of, ironically, defending Israel in the Bible, because that's what they feel like the Bible calls them to. And even, by the way, here in Dallas, Pastor Freddie Haynes and his church, Friendship West, has this huge display of Jesus in the rubble that was put together by activists like Sarah Mokuria and others, where they show this baby Jesus trapped under the rubble in Palestine and what that would represent. And I want you to think about this in an even deeper way. If you look at the time of Isa alayhi salam himself, when Herod ruled the client kingdom that Jesus, peace be upon him, that Isa alayhi salam was born into, and at the age of 2 years old, Isa alayhi salam and his mother Maryam alayhi salam flee to Egypt. I want you to think about this for a moment and think about how powerful this connection is. The fleeing of Mary and Jesus when he was 2 years old was because of what was called the Massacre of the Innocents, which was the traditional equivalent of the modern day mowing the lawn. You know, when the Israeli government says they need to mow the lawn in Gaza, that's their policy in Gaza, mow the lawn. This was their equivalent of mowing the lawn, massacring all the children so that no child would rise up against the kingdom. And I want you to think about where Mother Maryam and the child Isa Islam, the child Jesus, flee to. Where do they flee to? Egypt. And today, when you think about the gateway from Palestine to Egypt, where would that be through? Through Gaza. Think about the irony and the powerful connection of the mother, Maryam, carrying her baby, her two-year-old baby, fleeing a genocide, literally, from north to south, going to Egypt through Gaza. Think about the checkpoints that exist today that Palestinians are subjected to on a regular basis, even before this genocide that we see happening now. And imagine Maryam sneaking away with her two-year-old son, Isa alayhi salam, trying to make her way to Egypt to escape the genocide. And by the way, Gaza is actually mentioned in the Bible as one of the oldest cities in the world. It's mentioned in Genesis, it's mentioned in Joshua. And so you have the mother of Isa and Isa fleeing from Bethlehem, northern Palestine, through Gaza to get to Egypt. And there is nothing that captures us more than that right now when we think about the painful display of innocent mothers and innocent children that are being massacred in Palestine right now, that are being massacred in Palestine right now, massacred in Gaza. And don't forget that today in that Gaza Strip, which is a small part of what used to be a much larger Gaza, in that Gaza Strip in the south of Palestine, many of those that were living there already, in fact, the majority were refugees from other parts of Palestine that were ethnically cleansed so that they got there. And so when you make the argument that Jesus was a Palestinian, you start from that place of circumstance, that there is no place and there is no portrayal that is more emblematic of the current struggle, the current plight of the Palestinian mother and the Palestinian child than Maryam, peace be upon her, alayhi salam, and Isa, alayhi salam, fleeing from Bethlehem to get through Gaza to try to go to Egypt or escape the circumstances of the genocide. Something else, subhanAllah, that you can think about. You know, the things we're not thinking about with the casualty count today in Gaza. Can you imagine a mother trying to give birth right now in Gaza? Can you imagine a pregnancy with complications in Gaza right now? Can you imagine not having the proper tools to carry out a delivery, or especially, you know, a C-section and a complicated delivery right now for a mother in Gaza? Can you imagine a mother in Gaza delivering her child literally in the ruins next to the dead body of her husband? These are things that are happening. Can you imagine a mother that's been hit by an airstrike and that's missing some of her limbs and that forces labor for her? Can you imagine a mother who has been hit by an airstrike or that is in the midst of an airstrike and the trauma of that induces her labor, and she doesn't even have access to water or food. SubhanAllah, when we look at Maryam, the gift that Allah gave to her when she went out to deliver Isa alayhi salam under the tree, right, of the dates and of the water, not even having access to clean water, not even having access to a few dates, there is a deep connection there that we have to draw as we're pondering upon the lives of the prophets, because there's nothing that represents that more than when we look at Maryam alayhi salam in this regard. And I wanted you to take a look at this image. This was a news report, by the way. You can read the news report. The Gaza grandmother scared of loving baby Maryam for fear of losing her too. The baby in that incubator is named Maryam. And every single member of her family has been obliterated, except for her grandma. If you think about the literal babies that are in the incubators and living in the fire in Gaza right now, how many of them are named Maryam? How many of them are literally named Isa? How many of them are named Yusuf, Joseph? How many of them literally carry their names as they undergo this massacre that we see right now? What's very interesting is that while Palestinian Christians are ignored, you know, one of the things, I was talking to a friend who works at Al Jazeera, and he was saying it's really interesting because about 6 to 8 months ago, you'll start to see that there were a lot of news articles that were suddenly making their way into mainstream outlets about how Christian tourists in Jerusalem were starting to get attacked by extremist settlers. Christian tourists, Western tourists. So you ignore Palestinian Christians and their existence altogether. Christian tourists from the West were starting to complain about being spit on and attacked within Jerusalem by the extremist settlers that were showing their open hostility towards them for being Christians, right? Palestinian Christians don't matter, of course, but Western Christians starting to be attacked for being Christian was a big issue because it shatters this attachment that people have to a political ethno-state over literally what is supposed to be their religious tie, their religious claim to that land and to the people of that land. So that's the first thing you start with, is the idea of Isa alayhi salam and Maryam alayhi salam by circumstance, born in that land, living in that land. Let's forget all of the names right now. Let's pretend that it wasn't called anything. Let's pretend that there is no lineage. In that same place, for the same type of genocide to be carrying out, and for the same type of circumstances to be lived, is absolutely emblematic and for us to speak about, and a powerful point to resonate with the public as they can connect to that story. If it is a connection by belief. So the first connection is by circumstance. The second connection is by belief. And you might have seen, by the way, you know, Israel's actual Twitter account, because this is what they have time to do with their propaganda while they're also massacring over 100 babies a day. Israel's actual Twitter account puts out a video, supposedly a drawing of Isa alayhi salam, expressing confusion at being called a Palestinian. And how could I be? And then they called me a Muslim too? Like, wow, they called me a Palestinian, they called me a Muslim too? Dirty propaganda, simplistic, reductionist, but it resonates. So of course, we also come at this first and foremost from the place of belief. When we start to attach our timeless attachment to the prophets of Allah. The word Muslim, of course, as any Muslim would say, means someone who submits to Allah subhanahu wa ta'ala, who has submitted to Allah. All of the prophets were Muslims in their submission to God. And that's why we call all of the prophets Muslims. But of course, that doesn't come across in a 30-second video tweeted by a genocidal state. So how do we connect ourselves by belief? And who claims Isa alayhi salam from a place of belief? Allah subhanahu wa ta'ala says in the Quran, إِنَّ أَوْلَى النَّاسِ بِإِبْرَاهِيمَ لَلَّذِينَ تَبَعُوا, that those who are closest to Abraham, peace be upon him, are those who actually follow him. When the Prophet Muhammad, peace and blessings be upon him, came to Medina and he saw the Jewish community fasting to honor the victory of Musa alayhi salam, the victory of Moses, peace be upon him, over the Pharaoh. What did he say? نَحْنُ أَوْلَى بِمُوسَى مِنْكُمْ. You see the word? We are closer to Musa alayhi salam. We follow Musa alayhi salam. We love Musa alayhi salam. We too will fast this day. And when the Prophet Muhammad sallallahu alayhi salam spoke about Isa alayhi salam, the same word is used. It's an authentic narration where the Messenger of Allah sallallahu alayhi wa sallam said, أَنَا أَوْلَى النَّاسِ بِعِيسَى بْنِ مَرْيَمَ فِي الْأُولَى وَالْآخِرَةِ. I am the closest person in the world to Jesus, the son of Mary, in this life and in the next. They said, كَيْفَ ذَلِكَ يَا رَسُولُ اللَّهِ. How is that, O Messenger of Allah? He said, الْأَنْبِيَاء إِخْوَةٌ مِنْ عَلَاتٍ وَأُمَّهَاتُهُمْ شَتَّى وَدِينُهُمْ وَاحِدٌ. He said that the prophets are brothers that basically come from the same father, but they have different mothers. Their religion is one. And he said, وَلَيْسَ بَيْنَنَا نَبِيٌّ. And there is no prophet between me and my brother Jesus, peace be upon him. And so Muslims feel this deep affection to Ibrahim alayhi salam, to Abraham, to Moses, to Jesus. And it's an affection that's based upon belief, one of following the way of these prophets. And Allah is saying in the Quran to us, of course, and this shapes the psyche of the Muslims, this is what connects you to a prophet. This is what connects you to a people. Now bring it back to the modern day. If you say Jesus is a Palestinian, so Christians and Muslims of the land there currently who claim Jesus, peace be upon him, in different ways. There's no doubt that the way that we believe in Isa Islam is different from the way that Christians believe in Isa Islam. But the two religions that believe in Jesus, peace be upon him, in some capacity, both of them happen to be Palestinians that live in the same land. Both of those populations happen to be native Palestinian populations. Of course, the Palestinian Christian population is about 10% of Palestinians as a whole. They make up about 20% of Bethlehem, about 30% of Nazareth. And subhanAllah, that rich history between the two communities, Palestinian Muslims and Palestinian Christians, it goes back deep. It goes back deep. What we celebrate when we talk about Sayyidina Umar ibn al-Khattab radiallahu anhu entering into Jerusalem. And when he goes to Jerusalem and not only upholds the sanctity of places of worship, resettles 50 Jewish families into Jerusalem that had been expelled. And when he is offered to pray in the holiest site in Christianity, because they talk about Muslims and they say that Muslims have this bloodthirst and they always have this secret agenda to demolish everything, right? Umar ibn Khattab, who's a more dominant figure in Islamic history than Umar ibn Khattab, is offered by the Christians in Jerusalem to pray in the Church of the Holy Sepulchre. What is the Holy Sepulchre? It's the place that Christians believe that Jesus was crucified. It's the place where they have the empty tomb of Jesus. It doesn't get more than that. And the time of Dhuhr comes in and the patriarch says to him, go ahead and pray here. It'll be a sign of our togetherness. Umar says, no, if I pray here, then Muslims will come later on and say, Umar prayed here. They're going to get rid of your church and put a masjid in its place. Look at the foresight. And if you can put up a picture of the Holy Sepulchre, the Church of the Holy Sepulchre. So this is the Church of the Holy Sepulchre. Umar takes a few steps out and he goes to another place and he prays. And that is, of course, you can put up the next slide, Masjid Umar today, the place that he prayed outside of the church. And subhanAllah, written on the mihrab, كُلَّمَا دَخَلَ عَلَيْهَا زَكَرِيَّ الْمِحْرَابِ وَجَدَ عِنْدَهَا رِزْقًا. The ayat, the verses of Zakariya alayhi salam entering upon Maryam alayhi salam and finding the sustenance that was provided to her through divine means. So that's the first thing that we take. The second thing, which is actually really profound as well, is that when Umar radiallahu ta'ala anhu obviously restores what he restores, settles historic communities there in Jerusalem, and establishes Islam in the way that he established it so beautifully, we know that the next transition is going to come through the Crusaders, who didn't just destroy everything that was holy to Muslims, but destroyed everything that was holy to churches that didn't belong to their denomination of Christianity, and destroyed everything that was holy to Jews as well. So they massacred Muslims, Jews, and Christians that didn't belong to their denomination. When Salah ad-Din al-Ayyubi rahimahullah restores Jerusalem, after everything that was done to the Muslims, and we claim that history beautifully, a century of being mistreated in the most cruel ways by the Crusaders who did it in the name of Christianity. What does Salah ad-Din do? Not only does he restore Al-Aqsa, he restores the sites of the Christians, and subhanAllah, he appoints a family. This shows you how Muslims treated this land. He appoints a family to handle the keys of the Holy Sepulchre. And this was something that the Christian denominations wanted, because that way they don't have to fight over the keys, right? So if you have a Muslim, he's a neutral arbiter. Until today, I want you to look up Adib Judah, who actually holds the keys to that church. 850 years, that key has transferred from Muslim family to Muslim family. They wake up every morning and they open the church for the Christians. That's not the story of Palestine that's being told to the American public. That's not the story of Palestine that Christians, Christian Zionists and evangelical Christians, share in their churches about the history of Islam and the history of Palestine when it comes to upholding the sanctity of that place. And of course, when we talk about Isa alayhi salam, particularly Jesus, peace be upon him, something very beautiful. If you look at the Dome of the Rock, what is inscribed on it, of the inscriptions on the Dome of the Rock, is the actual birth story of Isa alayhi salam, when his mother Maryam alayhi salam gave birth to him, carried him when he spoke from the cradle, when he affirmed his prophethood, and when he affirmed that he was not a begotten son of Allah, but rather the continuation of the lineage of the prophets before. So there's circumstance, there's creed, there is the story of two Palestinian communities, or the Muslim and the Christian communities, both being Palestinians that have lived in that land for centuries, that have upheld their traditions without interruption, both being Palestinian once again. But then some would say, well, is the land based upon authority, or is the claimant based upon who has ruled that land for the longest? Now, if you look at Jerusalem in particular, for good reason, it's one of the most fought over cities in history, right? And it has changed rule over 25 times in history, where different empires have ruled Jerusalem and by extension, the land of Palestine, or most of the land of Palestine. If you were to base it on period of rule, who has the right to that land, or who gets to claim that land in their name? Who makes that decision? The Byzantines, Christian Byzantines who ruled it for over 300 years? Or is it the pre-Constantine Romans who ruled it for 250 years? Or is it the Jews who ruled it for 205 years or so, just a little over 200 years? Or is it the Muslims who ruled it for over 1,000 years between the different empires, the longest empire being Ad-Dawla al-Uthmaniyya, the Ottomans, who ruled it for 400 years. So no group has ruled Jerusalem longer than the Ottomans. Or do you go before that? Do you go to the Canaanites and the Egyptians who ruled it for almost 4,000 years? Right? Who gets to make the call that they have the right to that land based upon length of authority, length of rulership? And so this is one way that you also have to carry the debate in an intelligent and historical way. Who gets to call it what they call it? Because it's changed names based upon who ruled it multiple times. Who gets to claim it in that way from a political perspective? And so again, if it's about the Muslims, then, or it's about how long it was ruled for, then we should just agree that Jerusalem should be Uthmani and we'll be fine, right? Who gets to claim the land on that basis? And the last one, of course, is based upon lineage. And this is where you have, of course, the most mental gymnastics that are used and historical revisionism to say that Isa alayhi salam was literally an Israeli. Jesus, peace be upon him, was Israeli. That the Israel of the Bible is the Israel of today. Let's unravel this for a few moments. The current Palestinian population is made up of a people that have resided in that land for a total of about 1,200 years. And that's not even including what predates them in terms of the DNA and the genetics that were encompassed in their existence. There are literally families that have lived in that land for over 1,000 years, right? That make up a rich, diverse lineage of that which comes before them. Now, if someone were to say, well, what about Bani Israel? Do we not acknowledge that Isa alayhi salam, that Jesus, peace be upon him, was an Israelite, that he was from Bani Israel? Therefore, are we denying that connection? Absolutely not. We absolutely do affirm Bani Israel's existence, and we affirm that there were righteous people from Bani Israel, and of course the most righteous of Bani Israel were the prophets of Bani Israel, and Isa alayhi salam was of course from Bani Israel in that sense. No one is denying that. But here's where it gets very interesting and where it's important for you to be able to say what needs to be said without fearing being called an anti-Semite who's supposedly trying to deny someone else's connection to that land. Bani Israel, or Israel, is not the same as a European colonial project that is less than 100 years old called Israel. This is historical. This is based in fact, not based in fiction or imagination or someone's religious text. When it says Israel or Bani Israel in the Bible, you cannot make the claim that this is the same thing as what we say today, because what that effectively does, and this is why it's important for us to not fall victim to their frameworks like anti-Zionism is anti-Semitism. When you affirm them being the same thing, you effectively turn the indigenous population into the Amalek, the Amaleks, which is what Benjamin Netanyahu quotes when he talks about the ethnic cleansing of Palestinians from their land. If you make them one and the same, you turn everybody else, the indigenous people of that land, into the Amalek, the Amaleks, whose men, women, children, and even riding animals are subjected to death. And that is exactly what we are seeing happening right now. Right? So that religious extremism is actually taking shape right in front of our eyes, not from the mouth of a rabbi in Jerusalem, from the mouth of the prime minister himself, right? Who is carrying out a genocide by making that false equivalency. Here's where it gets even more interesting when you talk about the natives of that land and the concept of lineage, Bani Israel. Do those who were settled in Israel today, are they the descendants of Bani Israel? If they were to do DNA tests on the people that were settled, the Jewish communities that were settled in the land of Israel established in 1948, are they the descendants of Bani Israel? Is a guy from Wiley, Texas, and this is, I'm actually talking about something serious, by the way, a guy from Wiley, Texas, in the name of birthright, who can board a plane in the United States and go occupy a historical home that has been with the Palestinian family for hundreds and hundreds and hundreds of years. Is that guy from Wiley, Texas, or Brooklyn, New York, who's as pale and un-Jesus looking as they come, right? Is that guy a descendant of Bani Israel? Is that guy someone who gets to say, this is my land and I'm a descendant because I claim that lineage or I claim that religious belief? Not only is it ahistorical, but very interesting, if you read, there was an article that was written by an Israeli historian, Shlomo Sand, in 2008, which is called Israel Deliberately Forgets Its History. And he talks about how the Bible is not a historical text. You can't use it as a book of history. That's number one. And that there is serious historical doubt on the Jewish exile of 70 AD, and that many of the Jews of Europe were created by conversion. And actually, and this is where it gets very interesting, the Palestinians, who are the natives of that land, who have lived there for over a millennium, families and families and families and families, that many of them would have some ascendancy to some lineage that traces back to Bani Israel, because if you look at even the words of the first Israeli prime minister himself, David Ben-Gurion, he was someone who actually originally verbalized the belief that Palestinian Jews never left that land, and many of those who are Palestinians today are the descendants of people, historical Jewish communities that would have converted to Islam later on, and had children, had children, had children, had children. So there would be a greater chance in terms of the lineage of historical Palestinian communities tracing back to some from Bani Israel that continued to remain in that land than making this connection to random people in Brooklyn, New York, or Wiley, Texas, or whatever it may be, right, that get to go and claim the historical hands the historical lands and the historical homes of people. You'll also see, by the way, and I'll end with this, and it's significant, because when you read history books prior to the establishment of the state of Israel as it is today, you'll often hear or you'll often read historians write the words first century Palestine. You will see historians talk about Palestinian Judaism to distinguish it from Judaism in diaspora. And that, of course, will refer to the 2% of the population that was a historic Jewish community that was there before the State of Israel was established. They were not persecuted by the Palestinians. Jews were, of course, persecuted in Europe. And the Zionist project is an inherently secular project that was imposed on the Palestinian people and removed their connection to their land, removed their connection to their holy sites, and so much more. What do I want us to take back in conclusion here? When people try to deny our connection to our holy sites, to our prophets, and they make it sound ridiculous for you to say something as simple and historical as Jesus, a Palestinian, right? You need to know how to push back on that. And you need to be able to challenge it by circumstance, by creed, by history. That if anyone, if there's any label that could be given to Isa alayhi salam outside of a creedal title, then it would be that Jesus, peace be upon him, was a Palestinian, that Isa alayhi salam was a Palestinian. That doesn't mean he carried a Hawiya from Palestine. That means that do not dare associate Jesus, peace be upon him, or any of the noble prophets, including Yaqub alayhi salam, Israel, with Israel of today that carries out the murder of young Palestinian children named Yaqub, named Yusuf, named Isa, and is actively carrying out a genocide with support, unfortunately, from our government and funded, you know, in many ways by Christian Zionists even, who have ignored deliberately the existence of historical Palestinian communities. We ask Allah to be with our brothers and sisters that are oppressed in Palestine and all over, to be with the refugees wherever they are that resemble the prophets who for the most part were refugees. And we ask Allah to be with the Maryams and the Isas and the Ibrahims and the Musas and all of them that are under the rubble in Palestine, that are under the rubble due to the airstrikes, that are being starved off, that are living some of their most difficult days. May Allah give them an eternity of joy in al-Firdaus al-A'la and grant them shahada and grant them victory. Allahumma ameen. Jazakumullahu khair. Wassalamu alaikum wa rahmatullahi wa barakatuh.
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9: Bismillah walhamdulillahi wa salatu wa salamu ala rasulillahi wa ala alihi wa sahbihi ajma'in. My brothers and sisters, we know that Allah Almighty has created us for a purpose. We all know that. And we also know that the world that we're living in is actually temporary. We have something amazing awaiting us. I am a person who firmly believes that the struggles of this world and the journey here is temporary. The ones who are the real winners are those who can strive in a way that the hereafter is secured for them. I may never have days of happiness and joy the way I might think others are enjoying themselves and being happy, but I have my connection with my Maker through my struggles, and that's the way I shall live my life right to the end. I want to welcome you to begin with, because I know that we're talking to those who have recently reverted to Islam in the last few years perhaps. And I want to take it back to the time of the Prophet Muhammad, peace be upon him, because there are so many similarities. To be a Muslim in today's world is not easy. People look at Muslims and think that these guys are bad people. These guys don't have good character conduct. These guys are extreme. These guys are intolerant and so on. I tell you, that's the furthest from the truth. Unfortunately, there might be a few elements in our societies and communities that let off a bit of a feeling that these are hard and harsh. Nonetheless, as you grow in Islam, you begin to realize that in actual fact, it is a religion filled with honor, dignity, fulfillment of rights of all categories of people. And if we lead our lives with these rules and regulations, following them to the best of our abilities and growing in our relationship with Allah on a daily basis, then we have succeeded. When people are convinced that I need to worship my Maker alone, I shouldn't be worshiping anyone but He who made me. So I say, oh, you who made me, you are the greatest. In other words, Allahu Akbar. Allah, the name of the Creator, the Nourisher, the Cherisher, the Sustainer, the Provider, the Protector, the Curer, the one in whose hands lies absolute control of every aspect of existence, Allah. He is Al-Ilahu, which means He is the worshipped one, Al-Ma'luhu, the one who is worshipped. What makes Him deserve being worshipped? Simple. He created. That's what makes Him deserving of being worthy of worship alone. He's the Maker. So I say, whoever made me, I worship you and you alone. No one else and nothing else. Anything that was created is not deserving of my worship. Anything that I found on earth is not deserving of my worship. I worship He who created myself and everything around me. That's the Abrahamic concept of worship and Godhood. Ibrahim alayhi salam said clearly, وَجَّهْتُ وَجَّهِيَ لِلَّذِي فَطَرَ السَّمَاوَاتِ وَالْأَرْضَ حَنِيفًا. I turn my face in worship to He who created the skies and the earth in purity. I will worship Him alone. And He says, وَمَا أَنَا مِنَ الْمُشْرِكِينَ. And I'm not going to associate partners with Him in worship at all. Not at all. So it's not easy in today's world to come about and say, you know what? I want to be a Muslim. It's not easy. For some people, it might be easier because they have folks around them who are more understanding, or they are relatively independent. So they don't need to worry about what's my mom going to say, what's my dad, my family going to say, at times what's my spouse going to say. And I know of people who say, what's my children going to say, because they have adult children. But some people are not that worried because they don't have a system where they need to worry about others. They're relatively independent. So on different levels, you have people who have different concerns. So therefore, when a person declares their faith, it's up to them whether they want to announce it in public or not. I usually tell a person who says, I'd like to do my shahada, would you like it to be videoed or not? Some people don't want it to be videoed. It's your right. It doesn't need to be made into a big public scene. I don't want the whole world to know just yet. The day I am ready for it, maybe. Or I'm a private person. I know Muslims who are Muslims for a long, long time, or born Muslims, who are such private people that they don't want to appear on any video or photo ever. I'm sure you know a lot of them. Is it wrong? It's not wrong. I don't need to make a big scene. I don't even need to go and declare my shahada in public. It doesn't need to happen in public. It can happen in private, between you and perhaps one or two witnesses. Two witnesses would be better. And only because they can bear witness, this person was actually a Muslim. In actual fact, it starts off in the heart, and everything starts moving, and you start questioning and thinking, and then there is a moment where it comes onto the tongue. You declare it with the tongue and you start working towards it. Those are the three aspects of declaration of faith: to say something, to believe it, and to work towards it. Those are the three aspects of it. So alhamdulillah, we thank Allah so much that He's given us the opportunity to declare the shahada. I know from amongst you, there must be those who have struggled so much with so many aspects. And that's why we're here today, not just to honor you, but to actually enjoy some time with the family of the Ummah. Here you are. What do we want from you today? Nothing. Besides just get together, greet you, get to know you. We might get to know a few of your stories. You have an issue or two. Let's see where we can help. What perhaps we may be able to do. We may not be able to do as much. We might just offer you a prayer in some cases, because it's difficult to do everything for everyone. But here we are to lend you an ear. We are part of a family. We feel the connection. There should be a connection. If you have an issue, a problem, here we are today. MashaAllah. May Allah Almighty strengthen all of us. So later on, I will give the opportunity, inshallah, to some of you who want to share anything motivating with us. You want to share a little bit of your journey. Because of our numbers, we can only give you about a minute, I think. But nonetheless, you can share something. You can say a few words, something that moved you, something that changed your life, a word of encouragement for others, some issue of distress, maybe even a question that you might have that we might be able to help you with in terms of answering it. So start preparing that, inshallah, in your mind. Nonetheless, my brothers, my sisters, when the people in Mecca were informed about the Prophet Muhammad, peace be upon him's mission, they knew that this was from Allah Almighty, because He never called towards Himself. It's not about Him, it's about the message and the owner of the message, Allah. I need to lead my life in a way that does not draw people to me, but rather to the message. And I want to tell you something very interesting. Had I not been quoting Quran and Sunnah and teaching the deen of Allah, you would not know me. Do you realize that? We wouldn't know each other. Today, quite a few of you walked in and said, I've been watching you for a long time and it's overwhelming to finally meet you. And I'm like, yeah, mashallah. But I'm trying to break it by saying, hey, well done, welcome to the evening. I hope you enjoy yourself and so on. Because I'm a human just like you. It's not about me. It's about the message, not me. I'm happy to see you. You might be happier to see me, subhanAllah. Because you've been watching me, I haven't been watching you. Today, I'm going to watch you, mashallah. The next time I say, hey, weren't you at the Reverts event? Yes, I was. Oh, mashallah, nice to see you. See, I'm happy to see you again, even happier. But it is overwhelming. Don't forget, he's just a normal, ordinary guy. That's what it is. Allah used him to say a few words. Guidance was from Allah. That's it. I'm happy that I was a vehicle in the case of some, but there are so many others who do the same thing I do, and even better than I do it. And guess what? It's all serving the cause of Allah to drive people towards worshipping their Maker alone. That's how the people of Makkah knew the Prophet Muhammad, peace be upon him, was speaking the truth, because he never called towards himself. He called towards a message that was driven by the Maker himself. I'm asking you to worship whoever made you. Is that unreasonable? It's not. It's reasonable. It's very reasonable. It's the most reasonable sentence in existence. I'm asking you to worship the one who made you and worship him alone. That's the biggest favor someone could have ever done for you. And what do I want from you? Nothing. Nothing. If you feel like you want to say a prayer, say it. Subhanallah. May Allah bless this person or these people. Wallahi, and I pray for everyone. May Allah Almighty bless all of you and all of the Ummah, those who are struggling right now as we're speaking. It would be wrong for us, like I say in all my speeches, not to mention the brothers and sisters of ours who are struggling in Gaza and in Palestine at this moment. May Allah Subhanahu wa Ta'ala grant them ease and victory. May Allah Subhanahu wa Ta'ala protect them. We're supposed to feel for them. If you don't feel for people struggling, you're not part of the Ummah. We're one body, one person struggling, alhamdulillah. There is a sister in our midst who is hard of hearing and she speaks using sign language. Somehow, I developed the skill of speaking to her. Some of you might have seen me communicating with her at the door. They were surprised. When did you learn that? I said, well, I don't know. I just started saying, yeah, the sister's in our midst. May Allah bless her. Subhanallah. There, it worked. You see? May Allah subhanahu wa ta'ala grant us goodness. We've been blessed, my brothers and sisters, to get together today here in order to remind each other. You know what? It's a struggle in the case of a lot of people. It's a big struggle. Let me tell you. When they accepted Islam, in the face of the family members of theirs who were rulers and leaders of Quraysh, you know what happened? They were persecuted. Look at Bilal ibn Rabah and look at the stories of those who struggled just because they said, I'm a Muslim. I want to follow this man and I want to worship my Maker alone and I don't want to worship anything else. They struggled, they suffered. And that's why it is said that they were free from hypocrisy in Makkah, because you couldn't easily be a Muslim. You couldn't easily be a Muslim. The same applies in today's world. You and I know that in most countries, people look at Muslims very negatively. So why would I want to be a Muslim? Unless I'm convinced, I wouldn't. So for those who have taken the step, it's because you were convinced. So well done. And then you will face challenges in life. Sometimes to the degree that people start thinking, you know what? Are these Muslims really who they claim they are? Very sadly, it's a question that people ask. Because you come across some who don't care. Some who lead their lives in a way that you would really wonder if it's the same Quran that they're following. Don't you agree? It happens. So when a person says, I'd like to declare my shahada, the first thing you hear is takbir. Am I right? And then they say their shahada. Ashhadu, ashhadu, Allah, Allah, ilaha, ilaha. You've been through the drill, right? MashaAllah. I bear witness. That Muhammad sallallahu alayhi wa sallam, I bear witness Allah is the only one worthy of worship. I bear witness that Muhammad sallallahu alayhi wa sallam is his final messenger. And what do you hear? Come on, say it. Immediately after that, what do you hear? Takbir, isn't it? And sometimes the louder the guy says it, the louder the response is. If you say, Takbir! What do you get? Come on, you guys are sleeping. You want to try that again? No. I think you go deaf. But yes, they say it loud and you get an Allahu Akbar. And then people come, congratulations, brother. Congratulations, sister. MashaAllah, tabarakAllah. And there's excitement and there's warmth and so on and so forth. And guess what happens after that? You're on your own. You're on your own. Why? It's Allah. Allah Almighty. At times, there are people who will be with you. They will assist you. They will be around you. But a lot of the times, you're going to have to make an effort to find, to look for, to search, to get a group of people, to get like-minded people, to find the nearest masjid, to find a masjid where perhaps they might understand you and your circumstances and your situation. And you might want to find people. You might find them online. You might just be all on your own. You're worshipping Allah. Wallahi, all of these I've come across. So what happened? You want to get married. You want to interact in society and community. You want to, and people say, oh, but that's a revert. I'm not going to allow you to marry a revert. You heard that before? I can't allow you to marry a revert. Shame. Shame upon those who say that. Really. The reason is, the Sahaba radiallahu anhum were all reverts. All of them. 100% of them. Abu Bakr, revert. Umar, revert. Uthman, revert. Ali, revert. Radiyallahu anhum jami'an. May Allah be pleased with all of them. Imagine someone comes and says, I don't want my daughter or my son to be married to a revert. Wow. That means if Ali radiallahu anhu was here, what would you have said? Agree? Oh, but that's different. How is it different? Because the Prophet sallallahu alaihi wasallam was there. Oh, fair enough. Wow. The Prophet, peace be upon him, was there. Is this not his message, his followers? Are we not part of his ummah? These are the challenges that reverts face. I've fought on behalf of quite a few people, speaking to families to say, don't block this. Ensure that you help them. In fact, so much so that I always tell people, if you have reverts, make sure that you help them in their lives with things that otherwise their families would have helped them, because a lot of the times families want nothing to do with you thereafter. You're a Muslim. How could you be a Muslim? These Muslimic people are quite dangerous. Right? I'm sure you've heard that, right? Dangerous, okay? So you're always taught, go out of your way to be even kinder to your parents, to be even better to your mom and your dad and your siblings and everyone else. And when they see a difference in you, then perhaps they might at least realize Islam is a decent faith. I want to tell you one of the things I've specialized in, and I've been consistent over the last 20 to 25 years. One of the things I've specialized in is to introduce Islam to the haters who hate Islam. How? Just by tapping. Every day, a little tapping. What do you tap? Tapping. I've used terminology and words that you wouldn't actually want to delete. But you'd have to nod your head and say, that's right. And then quickly flick on. Because why? That's a Muslim. Not supposed to be reading that. And the next day, you see another tapping. And you've got to look at it and say, makes sense. Tap. What's happening? Slowly but surely, in your heart, there is something building. What is it? You're listening, you're reading, or you're checking a tweet of a Muslim guy with a big long beard, and nearly every one of those tweets relates. And you're just saying, but you were a hater. What's happening in your heart? Muslim, not supposed to be reading that. And the next day you see another tapping, and you've got to look at it and say, makes sense. Tap. What's happening? Slowly but surely, in your heart, there is something building. What is it? You're listening, you're reading, or you're checking a tweet of a Muslim guy with a big long beard, and nearly every one of those tweets relates. And you're just saying, but you were a hater. What's happening in your heart? The minimum that's happening is your hatred is diminishing slowly but surely. I met a sister on a train years back in this country, older than me. She looked at me and said, I know you, and I want to tell you something. I'm not a Muslim, but I used to hate Muslims. What you've done You've made me change my mind. I no longer hate them. I still don't like you guys, but I don't hate you guys. And I acknowledge that Islam is a heavenly faith. Oh, wow. That's all I needed. Because guidance is in the hands of Allah. So there are people who've specialized in different things. I know what I'm doing. And that's why you find born Muslims, or sometimes when you've increased yourself in knowledge, you might not understand exactly what this guy is trying to achieve. But everyone specializes in different things. So therefore you get people, but this guy doesn't do this, this guy does. It's okay, it's fine. When we had this idea of inviting the reverts to be able to share and speak and give them an opportunity to say things, we were all so excited. I couldn't wait for this day to come, and it's come. And may Allah make it easy, because at times it's difficult.

I know people whose families don't even know they're Muslim. And for them to pray is an issue. To have halal food is an issue. I remember someone asked me a question. A young person, 14 years old, saying, my folks have given me a little shelf in the fridge to put my halal food. Is it okay? Because I asked a scholar and he said it's contaminated and it's haram. And I said, the scholar doesn't realize where you're living, how you're living, how old you are, what circumstances you're in, what's your financial capacity, nothing. You go ahead and thank your folks for at least acknowledging and giving you a shelf in the fridge. Come on. Subhanallah, our pork is going to be at the top and your beef can be here with that halal stuff that you got. Wallahi, it's good enough for me. Don't you agree? Should you not go and congratulate those folks and say, I thank you, mom. I really appreciate it. Thank you so much. Give her a nice big hug. That's your mom. Wow. Or your dad or whoever it was.

so hostile, they would never want to have anything to do with you. But just because you said, La ilaha illallah, that's it. So sometimes you get scholars who are going to tell you things without putting themselves in your shoes and without understanding, listen, what's my circumstance? What's my situation? You're talking about an ideal scenario in a totally different world. The world is not ideal. So we are here to say, congrats, you've made it this far, inshallah. Don't be overwhelmed by the comments of the people. Might be a bit too late to say this for some, but you move at your pace and at a good pace. There are so many born Muslims who are not really practicing every aspect of Islam. Slowly but surely they will come. One thing at a time, sometimes a little bit more, sometimes something happens in your life that makes you change a lot of things overnight. Alhamdulillah. So if we can acknowledge that they are born Muslims in that scenario, what about those who have reverted to Islam and they're slowly but surely coming in? And everyone says, but sister, that's haram. But you know, you try to post something. I remember a sister recently, and I have a habit sometimes when I come across something, I comment. Sometimes when I come across something, I comment. I do, online. Sometimes you have to. And people say, why were you watching the sister? And I'm like, I wasn't. It was actually just passing on my FYP, and I heard something very interesting, and I felt that I could respectfully acknowledge and encourage. So I did so. What's the big deal? Why were you following that I was following the sister? That's a question, right? If it was wrong for me, it's even wrong for you. But it's social media. It's a real world out there. I'm not saying we're living in an ideal world. In an ideal world, things would have been very different. But we're living the real world. A lot of times, a word of encouragement from a person we look up to would reassure us to a degree that we've never been reassured before. Is that not true? So I commented. And this sister was a revert. Going down, reading some of the comments there, people are saying, I think you're lying about your shahada, you're not doing this, your lipstick is this, and you're... What are you commenting about? What are you watching? What are you thinking? The person declared their shahada, you want them to become a nun? Is that what it is? The guy's declared his shahada, you want him to be the Imam of Masjid al-Haram overnight? They can struggle for a while. They don't know how to read Quran. They may not be able to practice certain things because of their circumstances, or they might just be weak. I'm going to do things, but give me some time. So I'm here to tell you, you know what's right and wrong. Slowly but surely, inshallah, you move at your pace. Keep it a good pace. Don't go backwards. We're all moving at our paces. Don't let anyone overwhelm you because they're going to tell you, you need to do this, you need to do that. As you're running to do this, someone's going to say, you need to do that. And guess what happens? When you end up doing it, you're going to get another wise crack telling you that, well, that's not good enough. You know, you're going to now need to do this and that. That's not right. Come on, forget about the negative comments of the people. You be strong, steadfast, thank Allah for your faith, and inshallah, slowly but surely, you can go ahead by the will of Allah subhanahu wa ta'ala. When a person acknowledges in their heart that they are believers, and they know what's right and wrong and believe it, if they have faltered or fallen, they're still believers because they believe. A sin doesn't make you a disbeliever. It's only when you deny something, then you can say, well, I disbelieve in this. I don't believe in it anymore. Or I don't believe in something. That's different. But I believe in it, but due to my weakness, I haven't gotten there yet. Like I said, it's not ideal, but it's something. So alhamdulillah, move at your pace. And guess what? We will try our best to help you, even in your social lives. Someone needs to get married. Well, alhamdulillah. There is a lot happening. We have Simply Nikah. That's an app that I'm involved in. And inshallah, you'll hear more about it through the Light Upon Light events that are going to be happening this coming week, inshallah. It's a way of getting to know people. You need to be very careful, obviously. We've tried with Simply Nikah to minimize the negatives that we've found in a lot of other apps. Some of them are really good, but so the negatives we found, we've tried to minimize all of it and get something that is probably the closest you could get to what is ideal. May Allah make it easy. Introductions, not so easy. You need to attend sometimes events, you need to participate, people need to see you, that you need to interact with people. And then too, sometimes you can have an interaction with someone and they could really be feeling that this person's good enough to be a spouse.

0: they could want to communicate with their folks or your folks, and someone could be an obstacle simply because you're a revert. They need to be educated. That's what it is. May Allah Almighty make it easy.
1: 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It's a new era. Salam Media. Humanitarian journalism

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7: 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It's a new era. 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

0: The recital of Surah Yasin has been brought to you by an anonymous sponsor of Mahekeng for the Asale Thawab of his late parents, Nabi Sallallahu Alaihi Wasallam, and all Marhumin.
1: A'udhu Billahi Minash Shaitanir Rajeem. 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

0: Rejuvenating media day by day. 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
1: And it's that time of the show, as I mentioned, and I always mention, it's becoming one of my favorite segments of the show. It's time for Hajj Diaries 1447. This is as millions and millions of Muslims around the world prepare for one of the most significant spiritual journeys of their lives, the Hajj pilgrimage. It continues to mark moments of deep faith, reflection, and personal transformation. And we want to take you through all of it. Even though you are at home, we want to make you part of, the Hujjaj's journeys. And this year, under the hashtag Hajj Diaries 2026, we'll be following the journey of Aisha Haris Passad, who is embarking on her first Hajj. It's a life-changing pilgrimage to the holy cities of Mecca and Medina. And she's going to be chatting to us from Azizia. We'll be getting in touch with her via our virtual platform to give us insight on how... she's been preparing for a journey that's been a long time coming, a divine call to one of the five pillars of Islam. And she's joining us now from Azizia to reflect on her journey, the preparations that went into it. And I think most importantly, what she wants to come out as when it's all said and done and that journey is complete. And as I mentioned, she's joining us via our virtual platform from Azizia. Aisha, salamu alaikum. Jazakallah so much for joining us. Really appreciate you giving us your time.
2: Wa alaikum salam wa rahmatullahi wa barakatuh. Jazakallah for having me.
1: Very, very excited to be chatting to you. And I want us to begin right at the moment when you realize that you've been selected for Hajj this year, that your name has been called. What went through your heart and your mind, and what ultimately, made you realize that it's finally happening as the days progressed, and you finally made that very, very special, auspicious journey?
2: So, I don't know if everybody knows, but we're no longer using a Sahuk system. So the new system is very much online and live. So you don't know beforehand that you are going. And then on the day, you try to purchase a Hajj ticket. Mm. And it was very, very stressful. All of my kids and I were on the musalla, making dua to be selected. So it's not, like when Sahuk tells you, Asha, you are going in 2017, for example, 2016. Mm. So you know, okay, I'm going. But now it's more like you need to beg Allah for a calling. And we were all there. My husband was on the laptop trying to get on. The screen said 24 hours waiting, and we thought we're never going to get there because, people were already purchasing at that time. But then, alhamdulillah, someone assisted us with using our login details, and then we were successful. But it was very stressful. It took an hour for that email to come through to say that, we've had a confirmed booking. Mm. It took another hour for the money to go off our wallet to show that we are, in fact, going. But alhamdulillah, here we are months later.
1: After it finally dawned on you that you'll be making your Hajj this year, comes the preparations, spiritually, emotionally, psychologically. Where do you start, to prepare for this kind of journey practically? And what kind of preparations have you been putting in place to make sure that it pans out the way that it's supposed to and is pleasing to the Almighty?
2: So I think when Allah first revealed revelation, the first thing he said was Iqra, which is read. And then this shows the importance of learning and equipping yourself with the proper information that you need to undertake any of the pillars of Islam. So obviously we've been doing the others since small, whether we've been fasting since 6 years old or, making salah as children, so that it becomes easier on you when you are required to do it. But Hajj is the only journey that it's done once in your lifetime, and then that's it. Mm. So you only get this one chance to get it right. And so in order to get it right, you need to prepare yourself. And since we were told we've been going for classes, whether online, listening to a pre-recording class, or going in person to classes. So we attended classes in Cravenby, in Goodwood, in Panorama, wherever the classes were, we were there. So So it's also good to get different, you know, classes, because each shiuch is different. So one would touch more on your heart, one would touch more on the aspects of Hajj, you know, the fiqh rulings, so you, that you get everything right, but also is how to prepare your heart for it. That's also very important. And then obviously getting fit was very important. So we did join the Fit for Hajj program, where we walked every Saturday, starting with 2 kilometers up to 10 kilometers, because it's a very strenuous journey. There's a lot of walking, even if it's just in the airport, you know. The steps are 20,000 a day minimum. So it's good to be fit. It's good to be healthy, right? You know, preparing your immune system as well. All of that was done prior to getting here, even.
1: You know, I've spoken to a lot of Hujjaj on the radio before, you know, and they all describe Hajj as, you know, as you mentioned also, a once-in-a-lifetime experience. You know, it's an experience of surrender. It's an experience of reflection. Again, from you personally, what does Hajj mean to you? And what kind of a person do you wish to come out of as when the journey is complete and all is said and done?
2: So it's not every day that you get to have a clean slate where Allah's like, okay, whatever you've done, I'm 40 now, so whatever you've done for the past 40 years, I'm going to forget about it. So you need to grab sovereignty with both hands and make sure that, you know, it's not for no reason, because Allah says that what the reward for Hajj is nothing but Jannah. So you need to make sure that you get that Jannah, and you need to do the Hajj properly, you know, fulfill all the requirements of Hajj. But then also you need to make decisions for yourself that this is it for me now. This is my turning point back to Allah. And then, you know, you want to make sure that you tell yourself and prepare your mind that, you know, when we come back to Cape Town, it's not going to be the old me, where, you know, we're just living on our phones, we're living from day to day. Yeah, it's living from waqt to waqt. You know, you're going to Zohar, then you come back, and then you rest, then you're going to Azhar, then you come back, and you might, you know, have a cup of tea, then it's Maghrib, then between Maghrib and Isha, you eat. So you're just living for Allah. So we need to, obviously, we wouldn't be able to do that in Cape Town, but you want to make your purpose Allah. So how am I going to bring up my kids? How am I going to do my job, you know, honestly and faithfully? You know, how am I going to, like, yeah, we're reciting, you know, a surah after every waqt. Am I going to implement that when I get back home? How am I going to change my life for the future? How am I going to be better to people? How am I going to be better to my kids? You know, how am I going to control my anger? How am I going to control my personality? You know, the people should notice the change because you are changed. So it can't just be a journey that you leave here. It's the beginning of the rest of your life.
1: Very powerful, Sister Aisha. Is there, you know, a particular dua or an intention you are carrying with you as the days of Hajj are fast approaching, and you've already made, you know, yourself available, you know, for this opportunity? Any, you know, person or intention near that you wish to present in front of the Almighty?
2: So I always first just give thanks to him for choosing me to be here. It's beautiful to see there's a lot of much more youngsters in compared to previous years, alhamdulillah. It shows that, you know, the priorities are not straight. It's not traveling the world before you even think of Hajj. It's about, you know, fulfilling your Hajj first, your farz. So my dua is always first, I thank you Allah, please make my Hajj easy, and allow me to live better thereafter. So my favorite dua is Allah, grant my heart to be on your path, and don't let me turn away from you.
1: I mean, and when it comes to family and the community, you know, that's always, you know, a very, very big aspect of people's Hajj. From your perspective, you know, anyone, you know, in the family, in the community that you're also carrying with you in this journey?
2: So I don't think when we are selected, we don't realize the enormous gift you'll be given. But when you get people that they hear that you're going, I mean, they'll message you, just keep me in your du'as, or they come visit, or they give you something to take with, or they just make a du'a for you, you realize the huge gift you've been given. That's how many people are waiting to come. That's how many people are dying for this opportunity. So we carry all of them with us. We make du'a for each and every one. Even, you know, inshallah, I might not remember everyone by name, but you know, please, whoever asks me, you know, make their du'as come through. And just, we carry the whole of, like, Kudud with us, the whole of Kremenby with us, the whole of Cape Town, basically. And then, obviously, family from abroad that have asked for du'a, we bring them all with us.
1: I mean.
2: And we make du'a that Allah calls them as well.
1: Most definitely. And for, you know, the upcoming days, is there anything specifically that you're looking forward to? Any of the days that are particularly, you know, special for you that you're looking forward to?
2: So definitely the day of Arafah. I think the whole training, the whole learning was only about the day of Arafah. Because Allah says that the prophecy that Hajj is Arafah, so we, you know, our focus is for that day. So preparing your notes, what am I going to ask Allah, what am I thanking Allah for over the years, what did he protect me from that I didn't maybe mention, you know, before. So first, you know, praising the prophets, saying your du'as that you want for yourself and for everyone else that has asked, and then also just, you know, speaking to Allah for that 4 to 6 hours that is, telling him what you want in the future, you know, where does your progeny going forward? I want my kids to fight with Nabi Isa one day, my great-great-great-grandchildren, you know. You need to go that far. It's not about only tomorrow or today, but you need to, you know, lay out everything that you want from here on. And that's the day I'm looking most forward to, just, you know, me and Allah and no one else. So it's great to be able to give that opportunity to cut off from everything else, from everyone else. You know, as a mom, you're busy at home, you're looking after your kids, you're cooking for your husband, you're cleaning the house. But here on Hajj, it's a time just for you and Allah. And it's very rare that you get that opportunity as a lady, as a mom, as a human being, you know, because everyone needs you. But in those 6 hours, it will just be you and your creator. And I think it's something that we're all looking forward to.
1: I mean, most definitely. Lastly, before I let you go, any message to everyone that's back at home, maybe others that are feeling a bit despondent that, you know, their names haven't been called. Anything that you'd like to say to them, the rest of the Ummah back home?
2: So I just like to say that with the I think with Tawuk, we were all very calm. Like, if they told us, we applied in 2017, and if they told us you're going to come in 2026, it was just us waiting. There wasn't this, not a yearning, but there wasn't this fear or, you know, this need. But now you need to make du'a every day, the special du'a in Surah Baqarah, where Allah says that you must, we speak about meeting these places. So you must mention that to us all the time, that Allah called me to make ziyarah of, you know, Makkah, Medina. So it's something that you need to now work for every year until your calling comes. And it's, financially, if you have the means, you can't say now I'm waiting for Sahuk to call me. You have to apply every year because now you have the means and it's a fard on you. So we need to change our perspective on life. It's not about when am I ready to come. It's a fard and you need to fulfill it. So if you do have the means, make sure you apply each year until you are called. Because you need, if Allah says to you tomorrow, if he takes you and you haven't performed your Hajj, that's a big sin on you. So you need to at least say, I applied every year, but I wasn't called. So, you know, put in the effort, learn about Nusuk, learn about how it works, how to get the money on the e-wallet, how to get your profile verified. All of these things you need to now to learn about. Or someone that has now previously been for assistance. And if you haven't been called, then Allah's calling you. Maybe next year when the weather's a bit better.
1: Inshallah.
2: So we also ask that the people in Cape Town keep us in their du'as, that Allah grants everyone here Hajj maqbool and mabrur, and it gives us the strength to perform all the manasiks of Hajj, that we survive the heat, we survive the walking, and we do it with a good heart. We don't get upset by people bothering us or by the weather or, you know, anyone pushing you or poking you, whatever it may be. And we also remember that it's a world that we on how you see people from all over the world that haven't maybe been to a city that haven't used an escalator. So we need to realize that not everyone is as rich as us, you know, because of the experiences that they live. So we can't expect them to behave the way we do. So we just ask everyone to make dua for us and keep us in your thoughts.
1: Most definitely. Sister Aisha Chazakla, so much for chatting to us. I'm looking forward to, you know, chatting to you after the days of Arafat, just to reflect back on, you know, the Hajj that was. And this was a really, really wonderful conversation. Keep us in your duas also. And wishing you a very special Hajj Mabrur. Chazakla so much.
0: Breaking stereotypes, moving boundaries, joining hands. Salam Media. Humanity sets the agenda.
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1: We're going to be switching gears now to a very interesting conversation. You know, I love art, and art continues to become a very, very powerful form of resistance and of remembrance. There's a really wonderful stage play production that is bringing the human story of Palestinian children to life. I think we all know at this point what's the current reality of the people of Palestine, the genocide that has been unfolding in the last couple of years, and the continued occupation and oppression of the Palestinian people. And Palestine, My Palestine, A Child's Journey Through Occupation and Grief, explores loss, it explores identity, resilience, and hope amid the realities of occupation. The production blends powerful storytelling with deeply emotional performances that have already moved audiences to standing ovations. And our COO, Ponti Moledzane, was at one of the performances, and he had a raving review for someone that's joining us on stage. I mean, in studio today, on stage, like Kasinat, who made her stage acting debut in the production, that ultimately finds herself joining us today to chat all about Palestine, My Palestine. Laika, thank you so much for joining us. Welcome to News and Views. And I should mention that we're going to be joined later on by Vivian Moodley, who's also a writer and also a veteran stage, radio, and film kind of, you know, enthusiast and all-rounder, and I was still trying to get hold of him, but we're going to continue our conversation with Laika. Laika, welcome. Really excited to be chatting to you, and hope to get more insight on what all of this came to be, Palestine, My Palestine.
8: Thank you so much for having me.
1: No, the pleasure is all ours. And I was just looking through your profile after my producer Nisrin sent it to me, and one thing that really stood out for me is the fact that you studied science. What exactly did you study? And then ultimately now being involved in the arts, what did that come about? Because it's totally different worlds, the world of creativity and the world of maths and science.
8: Yes. So basically, I grew up in the arts. I have parents who were always involved in the arts, on stage, TV, film, all of it. So I basically grew up in the theater. I was always at their rehearsals. I was always backstage. I was always watching their performances. So I suppose through that, it really did become something that I loved and always wanted to be involved in. But at the same time, I always did pretty well at school, and I really enjoyed science, biology, that whole thing. So when the time came for me to go into tertiary education, that was what I decided to pursue. And so I've just been really lucky that I was able to kind of pursue and experience both of those facets, both of those things that I really just love.
1: And how important is it, you know, for maybe parents that are listening to not maybe, you know, have their children just choose one path? You can literally do it all. You can have the maths and science, which is very, very important, but also explore the creative side of life. How important is it? And what, you know, edge do you think it gives one person?
8: You know, I think if possible, it's always great to be able to kind of explore all of your interests if you can. I mean, it's not always possible for everybody, but I think also it's so important to have that bit of a balance, because for me, the maths and the sciences, as much as I love it, it's not easy. It can be quite difficult. It takes up a lot of your time. But also to have another thing that you really love to kind of come back to give you that little bit of joy and inner satisfaction. I think that's really important.
1: Yeah, most definitely. You're the star of the show, Palestine, My Palestine, but there's someone who's in the background that I'd like to have join us. Vivian Moodley, veteran stage, radio, film, and TV actor, very, very involved in this production. Vivian, thank you so much for joining us. Also, welcome to News and Views. Really excited to be chatting to you. All right, we lost Vivian there for a moment. I want to continue with you. From your perspective, Palestine, My Palestine, what's it all about? Like, just give us insight on this stage play that has everyone, you know, giving standing ovations online. People are talking about it. What's it all about?
8: So basically, Palestine, My Palestine attempts to tell the story of, I suppose, a lot of children in the Palestine-Gaza area at the moment and in the past, and not only in Palestine, but many war-torn countries. Mm. So it basically attempts to give you a view of the experiences of the children or just the people suffering through that, but through the eyes of a child. So you meet this child as a grown adult who has now come to South Africa and has lived a lot of her life here after her family and has just been decimated in Palestine. So you get to see what that destruction is like and those emotions from the eyes of a child now telling the story as a grown-up woman. And I think really for me, it was so important to get that story across, you know, as much as it's a fictionalized version, that really is the lived experience of so many people in Palestine.
1: I think what's interesting for me is the fact that this was your debut as a stage actor, and having to now play a role that's so emotionally demanding. How do you even go about it? Because the story of Palestine, there's a lot of people that I know about that can't even talk about it without shedding a tear. It's so heart-wrenching. Mm. And you, on your first debut, that's the role that you're playing. Yeah. How demanding was it? And how did you go about it?
8: It was not the easiest thing for me personally. I mean, I don't know how anyone else would have handled it.
1: Yeah.
8: But for me, I tend to be quite an emotional person, and I try not to always display that to everybody. So it was difficult for me to display that kind of vulnerability so openly. But really what I had to do was draw on, I mean, I haven't been there, but I had to draw on what I see in the news, in all the articles, on social media, all over. I think we all are seeing this every day.
1: True.
8: So it just, for me, was trying to put myself in that position mentally. And I'm fortunate enough not to have experienced it. But just to try and think to myself, you know, what would this be like? Or more so, how would I feel if this was happening to the people I loved?
1: Mm.
8: Like the character in the play, she loses a lot of her loved ones through this whole journey. And for me, it was like, if I had to lose that person in my life, how would that feel? How would I actually portray that? So it was hard. There were days when I actually had to say to the director, you know what, I need to take a break today, because it's hard putting yourself in that mental state day after day. And yeah, it can be quite mentally draining.
1: Mm.
8: So yeah, it was quite difficult at the beginning. And I think at a certain point, you do have to kind of disconnect yourself from it emotionally.
1: Mm.
8: But at the same time, it's all of those emotions that help you to portray it in a way that's realistic.
1: Mm.
8: So it's really about a balance of feeling those things and also staying somewhat disconnected from it.
1: Now that makes a lot of sense. And as you know, a young South African, knowing, you know, the history that our country has and just how passionate, you know, South Africa, whether it's the government, whether it's the people, the passion and the support for Palestine that we've portrayed over the years, heads and shoulders above everyone else, and how Palestinians also view South Africans. Did you feel that extra bit sense of responsibility, you know, playing this character and this role in this kind of stage play, considering everything around it?
8: Yes, definitely. I mean, we all know, you know, South Africa as a country, we are, for the most part, very supportive of the Palestinian cause.
1: Mm.
8: And I mean, it's obvious that I'm a supporter of the cause.
1: Yeah.
8: But at the same time, you really just feel that you need to portray this so realistically. You don't want to give off the wrong impressions. It can be quite a balancing act. But, you know, it's really, for me, it was just about, this is a cause and it's close to my heart. It's close to so many people's hearts. And I just need to, this is my way to be able to bring attention to it.
1: And living at a time where, you know, the reality is in South Africa, not everyone, as much as the vast majority of people, are pro-Palestinian. We know and understand the parallels between our country and what's currently happening in Palestine. It's not everyone that's in support of the cause. And you've seen a lot of artists specifically, you know, losing work, you know, being blacklisted because of how vocal they are. Did that ever, you know, be a factor? You know, did it, you know, do you care whether or not you'd be blacklisted, cancelled, job opportunities at any point?
8: To an extent, I suppose. But at the same time, what's more important, right? I think that even if I wasn't so involved in a pro-Palestinian production, I would not hide the fact that I was pro-Palestinian.
1: Mm.
8: So... yeah, I mean, it can be a bit daunting to be so open about it. But I mean, at the same time, I feel like most of the world is taking a stance one way or the other. So it just is what it is.
1: Most definitely. Take us through, you know, opening night when, you know, there was months and months of preparation and you know, trying to prepare yourself psychologically, emotionally, and then the day comes where you have to step on stage and you now have to perform this beautiful work of art. How was opening night for you?
8: Oh, it was a bit nerve-wracking. I can't deny that. But, you know, at the same time, and it sounds easier said than done, but it really is true. And I think it's something that a lot of artists say, is that you go through all of these months of preparation, and when you get there, there will always be nerves.
1: Mm.
8: But what it comes down to is you knowing that I can do this. I have done this. I've spent all of this time preparing to do it. And so I know I'm capable, and I have to just go out there and do it. And I think that's what I was telling myself when I was waiting in the wings and waiting to get up there. It was just, you've spent all of this time preparing, and now what happens, happens. But you just go out there and do your best. And yeah, so when I, the first time I stepped out, it was definitely, I definitely had some nerves. My legs were a little bit shaky, but as it goes on and you get into it, it really just becomes, you become this character and you are telling the story, and yeah, the nerves kind of fade away a little bit.
1: And this is a solo production, if I'm not mistaken.
8: Yes.
1: How much more demanding is it knowing that that's just you on stage and, you know, you can't lean on, you know, other actors and other performers? It's just you. You have to, you know, internalize it and then give it to the audience by yourself. All that energy, taking it in and out. I'm sure it must be a lot, especially for a character that is also so demanding emotionally and psychologically.
8: Oh no, definitely. It's not the easiest thing in the world. I have to say, this play has been years in the making. And for many years, I was saying to Vivian, I can't do this. I know you really want me to do it, but I have not been on stage before. I don't know if I'm capable of it. I was very afraid to be the only person on the stage. I even said, you know, put me in something else first. I would love to be on stage, but can I start off with a cast, with you know, fellow actors, a team to kind of fall back on? That was really, really daunting for me in the beginning. But you know what? To be honest, you have to learn to trust yourself. You know that you are the one. You are the one who's going to make it or break it. And at the same time, there is a whole team behind the scenes. It's not just me. There's a whole team of people supporting me, doing their part to bring the production together. So when you look at it like that, you realize I'm really not alone. I'm just the face. Yeah, and you know, it comes together.
1: Yeah, almost definitely.
0: It's a new beginning. It's a new era. Salaam Media. Humanitarian journalism.
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1: Welcome back. You're still tuned in to News and View. And we're going to be switching gears now to a very, very important conversation. South Africa's National Health Insurance, the NHI, well, that debate has once again been thrust into the spotlight. This is after a major legal setback involving one of the healthcare system's most controversial provisions, the so-called Certificate of Need scheme. The provision would have essentially given government significant powers over where doctors, nurses, and healthcare practitioners could operate, with officials previously arguing it was central to achieving equitable healthcare access across the country. But despite the courts essentially striking down the measure, government appears defiant. They're insisting that the broader NHI project will continue regardless, unabated. And the latest development have reignited questions around the constitutionality, the feasibility, and just the future of the NHI, as well as whether South Africa can realistically reform healthcare without over-centralizing control of the sector. And to help us unpack the political, legal, and healthcare implications of this latest development, we are joined by health activist and also Action SA member of parliament, Dr. José Letlape. Doc, good morning. Thank you so much for joining us. Always a pleasure.
15: Good morning to you and good morning to the viewers.
1: No, the pleasure is all ours. And I think we'll jump right into it for our listeners. And I think it's very, very important. If you can just help us understand the significance of this latest court ruling. Why was the certificate of need provision such a central part of our government's healthcare strategy and the implementation of the NHI?
15: Well, they've made it central because they are obsessed with control, not delivery. Mm. Because it was totally unnecessary. And it was a violation of sections of the Constitution that speak to the right to choose your occupation, the right to live where you want, the right to work where you want to. Basic human rights enshrined in the Constitution. And the provisions 36 to 40 violate those rights. This is something that is not new. When I was with the Medical Association, we challenged this. And that is why, at that time, those sections were not promulgated with the rest of the National Health Insurance Act, the National Health Act. And it is now time that the government listens. that the Department of Health in particular listens, that this is not all. And you must also understand that this has major implications in terms of how NHI has been formulated. By their own arguments in court, it was based, certain parts of the NHI were based on this part of the National Health Act, sections 36 to 40, which have now been declared unconstitutional. So basically, we've got to go back to the drawing board. And if this government is serious about health reform, it should bring back the National Health Insurance Act back to Parliament for this, for review in terms of the decision that has been made by the Constitutional Court.
1: I want to come back to the argument that government lawyers reportedly argued, the fact that controlling where healthcare professionals can practice was crucial for achieving equitable healthcare access. What do you make of that argument? I know the court has struck it down, but what does it say about the constitutional tension surrounding the NHI, as you mentioned, and that argument specifically? Why does it, or does it not hold water?
15: It's basically,
1: yes,
15: it doesn't hold water because you got to build a system based on what you have, not on ideology. And what we have as a template for healthcare, what we have as a source for health services for the majority of citizens is the public healthcare system. So if you wanted to achieve universal access, you'd put all your baskets into improving the public healthcare system. That's all that you need to do. So the public healthcare system to serve all of us, rich, poor, pink or blue, white, irrespective of who you are, all citizens would be meant at the point of service. And that's what you need to do. So what they're trying to do is irrational. And that's why they are so determined to go forward with the NHI. It's got nothing to do with delivery of services because you're taking the most impossible way of trying to deliver quality, equitable, accessible services. And here's the thing. I don't know why the government thinks you're going to achieve universal access to care by destroying the private healthcare system. If you go back, National Health Act says, it says you're going to improve access to everyone, utilizing public and private service providers. But what chapters 36 and 40 of the National Health Act were meant to do was effectively to destroy the private health sector. Let me give you an example. The government has control of facilities. They license hospitals. So they control that process. So they could ensure that they give licenses where they deem licenses are necessary. But when it comes to individual healthcare professionals, you have regulatory bodies that ensure that all those healthcare professionals are fit for purpose. Why do you then need a second stage where the government wants to be the one that accredits? They want people to be buying licenses to earn a living from corrupt officials. This is about control. It's not about delivery. And it's about time our government learned that their main function is coordination and regulation, not control and destruction, which is what they are doing right now.
1: Speaking of the government, you know, despite this very, very, I think, apparent legal setback, they're insisting that the ruling won't stop the NHI. Do you believe the state is almost underestimating, you know, the influence that this ruling might have, and also the scale of the legal and practical resistance that's facing the NHI as a project?
15: Well, if you go to Section 31 of the judgment, when they were providing answering affidavits, it reads that the respondents state that the scheme created by the impunged provision is a central pillar in the implementation of the National Health Insurance Act, which, among other objectives, seeks to achieve the progressive realization of the right of access to quality personal health services to realize universal health coverage. This is their own answer, where they are saying those sections are a central pillar in the implementation of national health insurance. Either they were lying to the Constitutional Court with this argument, or they don't know what they are doing. For them to now say this will have no impact, when in their arguments to the Constitutional Court, they stated that it is a central pillar, defies logic. So either you have people that have other agendas and are committed to those agendas, or don't really understand what they are about. In both instances, that's quite sad. So I am not putting words into their mouths. I'm putting the arguments they put to the Constitutional Court in arguing this matter. So you go, read Section 31, their own words. And now they come and say, oh, this has no impact on NHI. What is it? Did they lie in the argument? Or they don't know what the hell they're doing? That should give us serious concern. I mean, the statement they made post this decision is scary. It's scary to say they actually don't know what they're doing. So as a member of parliament and as a member of the health committee, I'm going to insist that the NHI document be brought back to parliament for scrutiny because their central pillar has fallen apart.
1: Supporters of the NHI say, you know, drastic interventions are necessary because I think, as we all know, South Africa's healthcare system does remain deeply unequal. How does one then balance equity with constitutional freedoms and professional autonomy, which is, I think, is very, very central to what we've been talking about thus far?
15: I think people should go back to basics. This inequity is driven by the health ministry. This inequity has been signed on by the health minister. People forget that the Medical Schemes Act is an act of parliament sponsored by the Minister of Health. So this inequity that they talk about is created by themselves. And they seem to be unable to make it even work optimally for the people that are on medical aid. Now, this is a bizarre way of trying to build a healthcare system when one of the areas where you have access, where you have excellence, you think you can build by destroying that component so that you can create mediocrity for everyone. It doesn't make sense. What we need to do is to stop this NHI nonsense, I put it to you, and strengthen and build the public healthcare system so that all of us can use it for no payment at the point of service. Those that are on medical aid are part of the taxpayers of this country. They fund the monies that go to support the public healthcare system. You cannot build a system for all when you are driven by hate for a sector of your community. I am a proponent of a national health system that works, where we will utilize service providers publicly and privately. But what is being envisaged here is to destroy the private sector. Oh, they'll tell you, oh, we don't want to. But there's a provision in the NHI that says once an NHI kicks off, what the NHI supplies, nobody can supply. And medical aid will have to change. It's a bizarre provision where you think you're going to build by barring people from making their own personal decisions about their own money, about their own bodies, which is a basic, fundamental human right enshrined in our constitution.
1: Lastly, before I let you go, Doc, there are also serious concerns that increasing regulation and I think uncertainty within the sector could push more and more doctors and even specialists out of the public system or even out of the country entirely. How serious is that risk and that concern?
15: You know, that is a choice for individuals to make. Let me give you an example. When I qualified in 1988, I was basically made persona non grata in the public healthcare system. What did it mean? It meant that I either go into private or I immigrate. I chose to stay and I went to private. Currently, we have young doctors that qualify and can be absorbed into the public healthcare system. If you destroy the private sector, what's the other choice? It's to leave the country. So that is just simple logic. That's simply what is going to happen. That is the lived reality of newly qualified healthcare professionals. and seasoned healthcare professionals. Remember, what people don't realize is that this is not just about a newly qualified doctors. What the provisions were that have been taken out by the Constitutional Court was that, for example, if in Soweto you had 100 GPs and the minister at the GG decided, no, we only need 40, it means the 60 must die. They are only going to accredit 40, and the other 60, they are not entitled by law to earn a living, where they've earned a living for their whole life. And they've got to make a decision of where to go. Also, the certificate of need had a 20-year life expectancy. In 20 years, it ends. I was in private practice for nearly 40 years. So that meant after 20 years, I could be taken out by a minister or a DG, where they say your certificate of need has expired, and in terms of the law, 20 years is the maximum. It's absurd. It's absurd. What are you trying to achieve? We cannot build this country on hate. And what has driven this piece of legislation is hatred for private provision of healthcare.
1: Continue on that note, Dr. Jose Letlape, health activist and member of Parliament for Action SA. Always a pleasure chatting to you. Really appreciate your time. Thank you so much, sir.
15: Thank you for the opportunity.
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0: 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Humanity sets the agenda. Breaking stereotypes, moving boundaries, joining hands. Salam Media. 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
1: Bismillah wa alhamdulillah wa salatu wassalamu ala rasulillah. Welcome to the show. This is Call to Guidance. This is our first episode of Call to Guidance after Ramadan. Alhamdulillah. We welcome one and all to a beautiful show as we look at dawah and everything that has to do with dawah and community development. And today doesn't go any different as we have a pair of guests who are going to be talking about their works in their respective fields. MashaAllah, tabarakAllah. Later on from half past eight, we'll be chatting to Maulana Rehan Neo Mabus, a very close friend and mentor who has

0: KwaZulu in Pretoria, from my hometown. And right now, as we start, we'll be looking at the 2026 Youth Dora, which will be led and run by the Dar al-Mushtaba program. And this is under the leadership of Sheikh Mohammed Ijaz Shaban, who's with the Surah, alhamdulillah. Sheikh has been busy with this program of the Youth Dora, which is a spiritual upliftment project looking at refining the young Muslims, alhamdulillah, inshallah, for the future. And this will be taking place, inshallah ta'ala, in this coming weekend. And it will be at the Masjid al-Ashiqeen in Florida, here in Johannesburg. Ustaz, before we go any far, assalamu alaikum wa rahmatullahi wa barakatuh.
1: Alaykum assalam wa rahmatullahi wa barakatuh. Yunus, kayfa halukum?
0: Hayakum Allah, alhamdulillah, jazakum Allah khair, Ustad. Always a pleasure to sit down and chat with you. And alhamdulillah, today we're actually looking at one of the most important topics, which actually does focus on one of the most important aspects of deen, the ruhaniya and the spirituality of life. But Ustad, before we go into the program itself, inshallah ta'ala, can you please take us and our listeners through the Darul Mushtaba vision and what led you to establish this specific platform for the youth, inshallah?
1: Alhamdulillah, bismillah ar-Rahman ar-Rahim, alhamdulillah, rabbil alameen, wa salatu wa salamu, ashrafu al-mursaleen, sayyidina wa habibana wa shafi'ana, wa maulana Muhammadin sallallahu alayhi wa sallam. So first and foremost, Darul Mushtaba is but only the institute of which, you know, we had these initiatives of the Youth Dawra, which translates as a youth seminar or retreat. However, although, you know, it's something founded by, or not founded, Darul Mushtaba in its essence, alhamdulillah, is founded by myself and a few other people. However, it is not a, the Youth Dawra is not a concept created by Darul Mushtaba. Right, it's actually a concept that, alhamdulillah, our teacher Habib Umil Hafid, he has generally a Dawra Saifiya. He has a Dawra Saifiya every year in Darul Mustafa Tareem specifically. And our teacher Habib Ahmed Al Kaf, who he actually heads these youth Dawras, and he oversees it, and he basically plans things, and you know, with a team of people. So the Youth Dawra in itself, that is basically headed by Habib Ahmed Al-Kaf. And he obviously brought this this idea of having seminars and retreats from Darul Mustafa and Jeddah as well. But just to correct you, yes, Darul Mustafa is an institute, but it has different objectives and different segments and different compartments. And Da'wah is one of them. And from the compartment of Da'wah, we have these youth Dawras. And it is headed by Habib Ahmed Al-Kaf. And I myself, I'm this faqir. I'm just serving Habib Ahmed Al-Kaf, you know. And our teachers, Habib Umar bin Hafid. And we're just trying to, you know, for Da'wah purposes. Yeah. And actually, to be frank with you, the Youth Dawra wasn't something that you could find in Cape Town or South Africa per se. It's actually a very new thing to us here in South Africa, the Youth Dawra, the youth seminar, and how it's specifically structured. You know, it's structured in a way with intent, with the youth's best interest. And Darul Turath al-Islami was actually the first to, you know, host or have this Youth Dawra. And they started with five to 10 people. And even until Habib Ahmed, you know, Habib, this is not going to work. It's in the December. The youth's not going to come. And he said, let's just start. This was a couple of years ago. And he just said, just start. And alhamdulillah, our annual Youth Dawra at Darul Turath al-Islami, which is with the Tanweer Institute, both headed by Maulana Muhammad Philander of Cape Town, Qadi Muhammad Philand, and Mufti Abdurrahman Khan, heading the institutes. They now running at about 70 male youth, between 50 and 70 male youth, and they have a female version, which also run about between 50 and 70 youth, and it's only increasing. And alhamdulillah, Sayyid Ahmad, he's the one that heads this, and he's the one that makes sure everything, you know, a structure is put in place, the classes, the activities, etc. And so far, we've had in Cape Town several Youth Dawras. We had in George, we

0: had in Port Elizabeth. We're going to have one in Durban as well this year. Johannesburg is the first one this week. Saturday, sorry, from Sunday, Monday, Tuesday, we're in. It's the first one in Joburg. We're doing it. Alhamdulillah, we're trying to go. And in Cape Town, we go from place to place. It's like, for example, this week, this holiday, we're having one in Johannesburg, inshallah, and there's another two. Three happening in Cape Town. One in Plumstead, one in Bulkup, and one in the northern suburbs. So, alhamdulillah, and the objective of this, you know, the youth Dawrah, it's to connect youth. You know, connecting youth to Allah subhanahu wa ta'ala. And Habib Umar bin Hafid, when he was describing what is objective of the Dawrah Sayfiyah, the summer Dawrah, it is to increase in Imam. And if you look at Surah Al-Kahf, which has many themes, and one of those themes and main themes is, you know, speaking about the youth which hid in the cave. You know, the companions, Ashab Al-Kahf, and they were youth. Allah subhanahu wa ta'ala says in the Quran, إِنَّهُمْ فِتْيَةٌ آمَنَ بِرَبِّهِمْ. They were a youth. They were youth who believed in Allah subhanahu wa ta'ala. And because of that belief, and when we say believe, they ran away from the tyrant. They rejected the tyrant's beliefs. They rejected what he wanted from them because they believed in Allah subhanahu wa ta'ala. They were people of righteousness. They were youth of righteousness. They believed in Allah subhanahu wa ta'ala. And because of the step in trying to maintain the faith, the iman, the belief, and continuously going forth with the righteousness, Allah, fazadahum, huda, Allah then increased them in guidance. And the youth Dawrah, you know, it's that is the main objective of the youth Dawrah, of the youth seminar retreat. It is to connect youth to Allah subhanahu wa ta'ala through a very different approach. And we try to have our youth Dawrah more activity-based, fun-based, something that, because the youth have this notion that when we have an event that's connected to a masjid or an Islamic organization or something just Islamic event, they're like, ah, now we need to listen to classes and a sticker and is this. Then they don't want to come. That's the reality that you're facing, right? So we try to make the youth there are more activity-based, fun activities, soccer, you know, hiking. If they're swimming, ability to swim, we take them swimming. Most of or majority of the time spent in this youth Dawrah, it's fun. It's fun. And in there, we in the youth Dawrah, in the periods that we can find some time to give them a class on the essentials of Islam, etiquettes of a Muslim, connecting them to scholars, you know, reputable scholars, connecting them to gatherings of remembrance of Allah subhanahu wa ta'ala, or in between. But our objective is, you know, to connect them to Allah subhanahu wa ta'ala, obviously, and the Prophet Muhammad sallallahu alayhi wa sallam, but in a very strategic way, you know, in a very strategic way, in a way that we don't chase them away. We actually try to attract them to these seminars or retreats so that next time when they come again, they bring another friend. And the next time they come in, they bring another two friends. And like that, you know, the reformation takes place within them and they become people of calls to Allah subhanahu wa ta'ala. And this, you know, this is the sunnah of the Prophet Muhammad sallallahu alayhi wa sallam, when the youth around him, they were the ones, you know, that was active and they're the ones that helped the Prophet Muhammad sallallahu alayhi wa sallam. They're the ones who carried out certain things. And da'wah progressed with the energy. With the energy, with the power, capability, you know. And Allah subhanahu wa ta'ala utilized the youth amongst the Prophet Muhammad sallallahu alayhi wa sallam to assist the Prophet Muhammad sallallahu alayhi wa sallam in their mission. And this is something that we need to think about and we need to try to give importance to the youth. And if you look at the Quran and the Sunnah of the Prophet Muhammad sallallahu alayhi wa sallam, it speaks about the importance of marhalatu shababiyya, the period of, you know, youthfulness. And we can speak about what is the period of youthfulness, but just being youthful. Allah subhanahu wa ta'ala praises the youth. Why does Allah subhanahu wa ta'ala praise the youth? Because the youth has the power to make change. You know, they have the energy, they have the ambition, they have the drive. They have a power to make change in the world. They have the power to reform certain things if they themselves are reformed. But in today's time, unfortunately, our youth are very much lost. Mm. And they need caravans of hope. They don't need caravans of despair. We need to be caravans of hope for them and not caravans of despair. We need to be people that holds our hand, you know, hold our hands out to them instead of holding a stick out to them. We need to pull them into this mission of reforming ourselves, obviously, and reforming the Ummah of Muhammad sallallahu alayhi wa sallam with kindness, you know, with wisdom. We can't just hit him with a stick. We can't just hit him with a tongue. You know, we need to be caravans of hope for them, especially in today's time, with all that is happening, with the rise of atheism, the rise of, homosexuality, the rise of modernity, the rise of all these type liberalism, all these entities that is coming to us from different angles. We need to be more, you know, lenient with our youth. Not lenient to a point where we allow them to perform haram, but to a point where, you know, we invite them to Islam with a smile and not with a frown. We invite them to Islam with a smile and not a frown. And that's how we're going to get our youth. And once we get our youth, once we make change, once we make a change with our youth, if we change a youth, that means a segment within the future is changed. And the more youth we reform, the more segments that build a bigger picture gets deformed in the future. Now, so that is the whole, a brief understanding of the youth Torah.
1: SubhanAllah. Ustad, you know, you're touching on very pertinent points and very important aspects that we need to look at, especially dealing with the youth, because we've seen many a times when we try to have a different approach of being harsh, sometimes it does actually push them further away from the deen. And ulama also of the past has spoken very dearly on this topic. And I think it's beautiful that we're going into it, inshallah. I would like to just take a quick break, Ustad. Then after the break, inshallah, we can go into more of the mechanics of the curriculum and how that's going to be helpful to our youth, inshallah, in this upcoming daurah, inshallah ta'ala. So let's take a break and we'll be back, inshallah.
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1: Bismillah, alhamdulillah, wassalatu wassalamu ala rasulillah. Welcome back to One and All. We are still discussing the Youth Daura of 2026 with Ustaz Muhammad Ijaz. From the Dar al-Mushtaba. Ustaz, before we went on break, you did touch a bit into the program itself, as in it's not only about lectures, because as you said that many times when you speak about anything connected to the deen or connected to the masjid, people think there's just going to be a whole lecture the whole day. People will be sleeping because of the lectures. But as we see also from the posters, there are some activities, mashallah, which are taking place. The caption there, I see there's empowerment, activities, soccer, and games. So, Ustad, let's say if you were to take us through a basic day of the workshop, because it's a three-day workshop or three-day spiritual empowerment for the youth and a retreat. What would a basic day look like from the morning, at the time the boys wake up, until the evening? What would be the segments, and in obviously each segment, alhamdulillah, would have some sense of benefit and some wisdom behind it, inshallah ta'ala. If Ustaz can just help us manage to navigate that, inshallah.
0: Tamam. So the activity, but so if I were to take you through a day, right, it starts on Sunday, inshallah, after Dhuhr, where we start off with the introduction, you know, ta'rif, get to know each other, socialize, and give them an overview of what to expect for the next 2.5 days. Just that. And then after, you know, have some icebreakers with them as well. Because what is important is we're going to spend, you know, 72 hours together, 2 days together, two nights together as brothers. So we need to get to know each other. So we try to create icebreakers. We have a group of dynamic youth. MashaAllah, we're going to have Hafid Ahmad Solomon, who is the founder of Mastery, Youth Mastery. And then also he's going to have a team on that side with us from Deen Team. I'm sure you should know them. They're very well known in Johannesburg. They will also be assisting. So they will be taking care of the activity, you know, the activities that Al-Fi, they call it in Arabic, but just the physical activities. So we have icebreakers with them so that they can get to know each other, try to divide them in groups, okay, some competition. And then we have, like maybe after Asr, we have a class. Obviously, we have our meals, and after Asr, we have a class with Habib Ahmed Al-Kaf, where we connect them to spirituality. You know, we call it the Ruha class, where Habib Ahmed gives him some advices on spirituality, reformation of the self, how to find the internal faults of one and how to correct it and so on. And then we give them some time to rest, some refreshments. And then after Maghrib, we have a short fiqh class, giving them the essentials of Islam, because I think this is important, just to give that essentials of Islam. And then we have a main event, which is, for example, on Sunday night, we're having a recitation of the famous Qasida Al-Burda, Now we connect them again to a spiritual gathering, right? So we start off nice with activities, getting to know each other, and then we connect them with knowledge, give them, show the importance of knowledge, but not too much for them to handle, just, you know, bite-sized information. And then we connect them now to scholars, and we connect them to spiritual gatherings, which are all important in a Muslim's life, in a believer's life. These are all things that that fortifies one's iman and faith. And our objective is to increase our faith in this dawrah. That is the whole objective. So we give them tools here and there. And then the following day, inshallah, we start off from Fajr. They have the Fajr. And then they get some rest, have breakfast. And then from the morning up until just before Asr, which is after Dhuhr, just before Asr, we have a set amount of activities that has been strategically with intent, you know, a design for the youth, creating empowerment within them, showing the importance not only on a spiritual level, but also academic or worldly level, trying to create skills within them or giving them skills to navigate life as a Muslim when they go out there. So these activities is designed in such a way that there's an intent. It's not just playing soccer. It's not just playing icebreakers, or it's not just playing a game of tag. It's not only a catch the flag. There's intent behind it. There's lessons behind it. And subhanAllah, when you witness this, you start to see the lessons behind it. And the youth, they appreciate this because this is what they want. This is what they need, you know. And then from there, again, after Asr, is a short class, spirituality again. And then after Maghrib, again, a short class. But those are all open events, not only for the youth, it's for the whole community. And then another event, we connect them to spiritual gatherings. But most of the day is mostly just socializing with your brothers, getting to know each other, activities, youth empowerment, connecting yourself to scholars, connecting yourself to knowledge, connecting yourself to spirituality, spiritual gatherings. But it's in such a way that, like I said before, it doesn't seem too daunting for them. It's not a judgmental environment. We try to create an environment for them where they are relaxed and they are, you know, they can open themselves up. And I'll tell you, like, for example, Habib Ahmed, for last year's summer dawrah with DTI Dawat al-Rath, annual DTI Dawat al-Rath, Islami Youth Dawrah, he sat from 10 o'clock up until half past one-on-one with youth, you know, with 13, 14-year-olds, 16-year-olds, listening to them, you know, listening to what complaints they have, the advice they want. No, we try to give them that personal time, that personal care, that attention that they actually want, that they actually need from us, you know, from us, that, you know, guiding them, taking them by the hand. So that's basically what the day looks like at the Youth Dawrah. It's mainly fun. It's mainly laughing. It's mainly activities. But in between, there is some spirituality. It's connecting them to Allah subhanahu wa ta'ala. Okay. Showing the importance of the religion and the legislation of Allah subhanahu wa ta'ala. Showing them the importance of remembering Allah subhanahu wa ta'ala. Allah says in the Quran as well, in Surah Al-Kahf, وَاسْبِرْ نَفْسَكَ مَعَ الَّذِينَ يَدْعُونَ رَبُهُمْ بِالْغَدَةِ وَالْعَشِيِّ. That be with those, you know, accompany yourself, surround yourself with those who remember Allah subhanahu wa ta'ala day and night. And in this time, and as we know, the Prophet Muhammad sallallahu alayhi wa sallam said that we should recite, you know, Surah Al-Kahf, because it's a nur, it gives us a light from one Friday to another Friday. But as well, he earnest us to recite Surah Al-Kahf because it will protect us from the trials and tribulations of the Dajjal. And from the themes, there's a lot of themes that we can take from Surah Al-Kahf. But one of them is lessons on what to do in the, you know, in these times that we find ourselves, which is the times of fitna. It's Akhir Zaman, it's the end of times. If we don't know it by now, you know, you're living under a rock. And one of the characters or features as we as believers need to do in these times is connecting ourselves to people, to gatherings where they remember Allah subhanahu wa ta'ala. Because these are gatherings where Allah's mercy descends. These are gatherings where Allah subhanahu wa ta'ala changes hearts. These are gatherings where Allah subhanahu wa ta'ala forgives people. These are gatherings where Allah subhanahu wa ta'ala, even if we go there without the intention, based on the hadith of the Prophet Muhammad sallallahu alaihi wasallam, without the intention of being there, if you get up, Allah subhanahu wa ta'ala forgives for your sins. I mean, this is the beauty of these gatherings. So showing them the importance of this, right? So that when we leave, they are so spiritually energetic. They are so motivated and ambitious because they got spiritual upliftment. They got upliftment to a point where is this youth empowerment, you know, teaching them skills that's going to assist them in the world out there, whether it be in school or university or the workplace. They leave with these tools, which is, you know, for the little time that we spend with them, it's not enough, but at least it's something. So when we come back again the following year, inshallah ta'ala, I mean, we will just build on that and build on that. And they will bring their friends, and they will be, the friends will bring with their friends. And like that, inshallah, we try to be of assistance. All of this is for the sake of Allah subhanahu wa ta'ala. All of this is solely in Allah subhanahu's hands, and we just there to make tabligh. We just there to convey the message. We just there to assist people. We need to assist ourselves firstly, but we just there to be of assistance, right? And inshallah ta'ala, we ask Allah subhanahu wa ta'ala accept. There's not only a youth dawah. Habib Ahmed is also having an exclusive all ladies or exclusive ladies event the Sunday morning at Florida Lake, the Scout Mall. They can visit Dar al-Mustafa on the Instagram, and all the information will be there, inshallah ta'ala. I mean, they will have a ladies event. So Habib Ahmed also, he has ladies events exclusively for females. And in Cape Town, we have one, he had one in George, PE, Durban, all over where we can. In Cape Town, we had several. And in Cape Town, the previous or the last one, I think about 500 to 600 women attended. And the topics that is being spoken that Sayyid Ahmed tackles, and in Joburg is going to be about depression, the Islamic perspective of depression and its causes and treatments. But the topics that he chooses, it in lines with what challenges the women face in today's time. And subhanAllah, the women really appreciate this time that Sayyid Ahmed gives, giving them these classes and lectures. And he also does a Q&A where he takes questions and he answers the best that he can. But just giving that potential. So we also have that on Sunday, inshallah, Sunday morning. Like I said, you can check on Instagram, Dar al-Mustafa. You'll get all the information there, inshallah. And also, before I end off, and now I'm going over time, the youth dawah is completely free. You don't have to pay cents. Just bring yourself, register, bring yourself and have fun, and we take care of everything, inshallah. And also, this is also hosted by Al-Arifin Foundation. They're hosting us in collaboration with Dar al-Mustafa. So, yes. Alhamdulillah. And to ask us that we continue our work.
1: Sure. No, most definitely, Ustaz. Jazakumullah khairah. We really appreciate it. You know, one thing I enjoyed about this chat is that you brought up two, we all know the Deen team, alhamdulillah. But besides that, you brought up the Youth Mastery, which is the one group that we really want to get in touch with, and Al-Arifin as well. So, alhamdulillah, this will also help us to, you know, spread and get in touch with them, so to spotlight them and so that people can know more of their work as well, alhamdulillah. And just to reiterate, Ustad, the contact details on the poster I have here is 068-052-9300. And you can also check on the Instagram account at Dar al-Mustafa, inshallah, for more information, inshallah. Jazakumullah khairah once again, Ustad. It's always a pleasure. And we really make dua that Allah subhanahu wa ta'ala does grant us the tawfiq to attend such beautiful programs and gain maximum benefit from them, inshallah. Ameen, ya Rabbi.
0: I hope to see you there, Mulna. I hope to see you with the program, inshallah.
1: Inshallah. Hayakumullah, Ustad.
0: Assalamualaikum.
1: Wa alaikum salam wa rahmatullahi wa barakatuh. Alhamdulillah, there was Ustad Muhammad Ijaz Shaban with the Dar al-Mustafa, where they're hosting the retreat this weekend at the Masjid al-Ashiqin in Florida. And this will be from the 29th to the 31st. So that will be from Sunday until Tuesday, inshallah ta'ala. The contact details are on there, on the posters as well. Can go on Instagram, at Dar al-Mustafa. And you get more information, inshallah. So let's take a break, inshallah. And when we return after the break, we're moving on to the next one as we speak to Maulana Rehan Neo Mabuse, inshallah, regarding the Ummah Foundation that he has been running, inshallah.
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1: Bismillah walhamdulillah wa salatu wa salam ala rasulillah. Welcome back, and we are on to the next one, as we say, looking at the the new kid on the block, the Ummah Foundation. And this is a project which is rooted in the heart of Mabopane, my hometown, that bridges the gap between traditional Islamic education and the demands of the modern tech digital economy. This is headed by Maulana Rehan Newo Mabuse, who's the founder of Ummah Foundation, a local NPC which is dedicated to community upliftment and the establishment of a unique new center. The organization is also busy currently with building a masjid together with a madrasa, which inshallah looks at incorporating boarding and 21st century skill development, inshallah ta'ala. Mawlana Rayhan, assalamu alaikum wa rahmatullahi wa barakatuh.
18: Alaykum assalam wa rahmatullahi wa barakatuh, Mawlana.
1: Jazakumullah khairan, Mawlana, for joining us on this interesting talk and going through the profiling of Ummah Foundation. Mawlana, we know very well that every great project starts with a spark. What was now the specific need you witnessed in the Mabubani community that made the Ummah Foundation a necessity rather than just an idea?
18: It's basically the atmosphere of hopelessness within our youth. You can see that they go through their studies, they complete their matric, and then what next? They go through the different types of madaris, and after that, then what next? Just the other day, I was speaking to one of our students who is in another masjid in Erasmia. He said that, Mawlana, I have 2 years left to complete. I don't know what's next. Where do I go now? So it is this, that we have about 30 plus students, girls and boys in different madaris who come from Mabubani, who basically land in our maktabs, in our makatibs. And now the fear or the worry is that when these kids come back, or this ulama and alimas come back into the townships, where do they go? How would they now render their khidmah or their skills or the knowledge that they have learned and sacrificed their time, health and energy for so many years, and how do they now serve the Deen of Allah subhanahu wa ta'ala within the township? Hence the Ummah Foundation, the seed of Ummah Foundation, the idea was sprouted from then. So from those many, many years. And this came about, Ummah Foundation. It firstly started as Little Ummah Foundation, as that we were intending to cater for the smaller children, like the crèche, the foundation phase. Because I remember back then, when my son was born, the perashan, Mulana, was that, where do we take them? Do I take now my child to a normal crèche that is available around us, and he must come begging, singing Jesus is God, and what's going to, we know what happens into these different schools, how they change the akida of our children. So it also that added to the concern. So, but alhamdulillah, thumma alhamdulillah, this came, well, from our concern and from some advices of our elders. Like we used to sit with Mulana Hamad rahimahullah, and as we observed Mulana's life and how he taught us and how he basically molded us to the men that we became, we see that this Islam is bigger than us. That the intention or the sacrifices that he laid down and the road that he paved for us was that we are going to plant trees that we are never going to sit in its shade. So Ummah Foundation came from those ideas, from those sacrifices and the concerns and the void that we see within our township, inshallah.
1: Subhanallah. Mawlana, you know, every time when we sit, and one time one person asked me how many ulama are around Mabubani, and I told them that, you know what, if we start counting, we won't even be able to mention all of them with justice, because subhanallah, Mawlana Hamad rahimahullah has laid a beautiful foundation. And besides those who are in Mabubani itself, there are those who are serving outside of Mabubani, like Mawlana Dawood, Muhammad, myself, and others who are not in the vicinity, but alhamdulillah, have been, somehow have been influenced by the great Sheikh, rahimahullah, as we used to call him. You know? But another thing, Mawlana, you mentioned also the dedicated team, inshallah. If Mawlana can just take us through now, who are the people behind the vision, and how important is a local community buy in for a project like this, inshallah?
18: Currently, we're sitting at 5 members. We started off between myself and my wife, Mama Hudhaifa, and then we bounced the ideas between the two of us, and how do we go about it? We sat with his upper Sharifa Kanyile. It was an upper who sacrificed a great deal in the Mabubani township. She's, ya Allah, Appa there hasn't been any baligh. Now we baligh, but back then all of us passed through the hands of Appa and Molana. Understand? So if anybody comes from Molana, from Abu Pani, and he was born in the 80s, and he has to know that he claims that he knows an alif. He knows it. He learned it from Appa and Molana Ahmad. So khair, inshallah. So we're a team of about 5 members. Obviously, Appa Sharifa is one of our advisory. It's myself. It's Mama Hudaifa. It's Brother Shakir, and who's done a great deal of work in terms of seeking out some donors and some funds in order to start the building of this foundation. Our building is built pallet by pallet. So for this month, we got 3 pallets we built. Then we wait 5 months, another pallet comes like that. So it's a work in progress. Sometimes we say we look within our own pockets and we buy 2 bricks, 5 bricks, 5 bags of cement. We go through that. So this is Brother Shakir. And we have Brother Ridwan Bukaba. Brother Ridwan Bukaba resides in Mabupan in Murula View, of which he's in charge of our admin, our posters, our graphic designing and that. So we have him, and we have our Brother Somad. So Brother Somad Raparu is one of our foot soldiers, inshallah, of which he goes around mouth to mouth, person to person, telling, you know, some other people are not technology savvy, but he's a people's person, mashallah. So a big W at that point, mashallah, to add on, inshallah, mashallah. So he works quite intimately with our youth also. In terms of developing their courage and their confidence that they're Muslim, and how they can navigate in their non-Muslim families. He's on ends regarding that, inshallah. That's Brother Abdul Samad Raparu. And then we have now Mulana Noor Muhammad, also one of our close Mulanas, who's been with us for many, many years. Mulana also, I've grown up in front of him, so Mulana also is keen on this. He advises us on a great scale, mashallah. You understand? In terms of, because he's the eldest amongst us, so sometimes as youth, we might sometimes get hasty, then he'll advise us otherwise. He just channels the energy of this ummah in the background, mashallah.
1: Subhanallah.
18: So also our Mulana Zaid Mashele and Mulana Shabir Sekhobela, who in paper they are not, we can say in paper they are not part of the membership, but then in works, in also in amal and advices, mashallah, they have assisted us in great deal, mashallah.
1: Alhamdulillah. Yeah, Mulana, I really have interesting and very powerful workforce. And alhamdulillah, one thing that we can realize is that the people who are actually, most of the people are ulama. You mentioned Appa Sharifa and your Mulana's wife also, and the other ulama on the board, alhamdulillah, all those who are not officially on paper, but still they are somewhat connected as advisors, mashallah. And we see that played also a big role, alhamdulillah. Mulana, I would like to go for a break now. And after the break, I wanted to go into now more of the goal of the Ummah Foundation for the future, where we coming or bringing together, artificial intelligence and going into commerce and how that works together, inshallah, in building our community of Muslims, inshallah. So let's go for a break and we'll be back, inshallah.
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1: Welcome back. And if you're just joining us right now, we're discussing with Mulana Rehan Mabuse in terms of the Ummah Foundation, that foundation which is inshallah going to be a groundbreaking foundation in the township, as much as spreading the traditional Islamic teachings, but also looking at AI and modern commerce going forth. Mulana, now when looking at the profile that you sent, it shows us that you are building a madrasa with boarding facilities. But what caught our eye is the focus on AI tools, basic trading and business. Why is it vital for our madrasa students to be in tune with the atmosphere and time, in tune with the atmosphere and time that we live in, inshallah?
18: Mulana, times have changed. I remember looking back then, we were in primary school, middle school. There used to be a whole lot of NGOs that will offer the basic training of sewing. Mm-hmm. Understand? Then you will ask yourself as you're going through, what am I going to do with sewing? And then you see all these people, and only where is these skills gonna help me, and how are they gonna help me in this time of age, in this day, time and age? So now we look at it this way. We need practical skills now, and the application of it must be of some immediate effect. Obviously, not some the Rome wasn't built in one day, whatever, but see it this way. We're looking at incorporating with the madrasa studies. Obviously, that is the basics and the foundation of this. Without the madrasa studies, there won't be anything. So we're looking at mechanics, welding, carpentry, some of the dropshipping and trade and basic trade. We have a lot of ideas, but most of all, we don't know how to implement those ideas. First, Alil Mujarrad, we say that you must ask those who are experienced. So we have many brothers who are in different fields within our own community. We have nurses, we have qualified doctors, we have carpenters, we have brothers who are well versed in this AI tools. We have brothers who are well versed in dropshipping. So we once did a camp in Masjid al-Hafsa, of which Masjid al-Hafsa, it is the heart of Mabupani. It is the center of Mabupani. It is the marcus of Mabupani, Sushanguva, Winterfeld, Kharanguva, all those, this side of the mountain, Mulisa. So we had a camp whereby we called on few brothers. Basically, one brother was a mechanic and these other brothers were into forex trading, and some other brothers was our elder Uncle Ubada is into carpentry. So we told them they must make a 50-minute presentation and present, and we make a crash course. Basically, the crash course was to give an idea to the students and those to the youth that if we're speaking of mechanics, how to do a light mechanic work on a car, a light service, how do we go about? What are the tools you're gonna need? How much more or less are spares, and how to go about it, and how long does it take? So we do practicals also. So you tell us this is happening, and you show us. One brother has a car. If you want to check, if you want to change brake pads, this is how we're going to do it. If you want to do this, this is how you're going to do it. This is how you change your oil filter. This is how you're going to do this. Now from that camp, we're going to find that there's a group of youth who's interested in this mechanics. And then the brother will take one or the group from that group, we'll take them under their wing practically. So we'll show them on a day to day. This is how we open shop. This is how we're going to do step by step. You understand? I always like to say, step with me. I don't know how to say it, but it's a khatalinna type of mentality. How do you say it in English, Musa?
1: Step by step, I think step by step is the best way of saying it myself.
18: Yeah, basically it's step, put your foot where I place my foot.
1: Yeah.
18: Basically, put my foot where I place my foot. Khatalinna, slowly, slowly. So practically, so the carpenter will take, like our elder Uncle Ubada, he will take ex-convicts, no? From brothers got just released, and he'll take them under their wings. And then he'll show them step by step on how to go through carpentry. How do you now doing your magda? How do you price? How do you now make money in a halal manner instead of going that route? You understand? So this is the idea. So we're looking at incorporating all of these skills within. So it is for us by us, basically. So our own must teach our own so that the next generation we leave behind, we must take care of that other generation that perhaps we're never even going to see. So how do we incorporate our din within this? Because people have lost hope, Mulisa. The reality matriki, we have some qualifications and these things, I didn't see hope. We can't seem to get jobs.
1: Yeah.
18: We can't seem, it's like now, gee. So we
1: commenting on that is subhanAllah. You know, just a week ago, as we were talking about the stats, unfortunately, are very heavy. You would see that there's over 40% of the youth who are unemployed, and it's something that really gives us headaches and sleepless nights. Because if we look at that, majority of those who are unemployed are from the township, and at the same time, they'll end up doing a crime, and we, those who stay in the township, become the victims, and it's a whole spiraling world. And if we have projects like this, Monsab, I think this is a very beautiful turning point in granting those people who are feeling hopeless to find something to connect with. And I love the fact that you also added commerce into the play, as you know that not everyone is well with carpentry or maybe things to do with the hands. Now, how does now wouldn't commerce then come into play? You just mentioned briefly drop shipping. Are there any other ways that business can also be achieved in our communities? And how can we, looking also in the funding situation, because a few weeks back we were speaking to Maulana Ibrahim Khaboudi about how Zakah is supposed to be used in these fields of empowering. Mm-hmm. How can we now put those together and help the combination become something which is going to bring this goal and project alive, inshallah?
18: In a thing like that, Maulana, an idea like that is that resources is one thing. Mm. Now, utilizing the resource in a rightful manner is another thing. So many times we've seen that for example, it's a brother who wants to go into commerce, for example, and then he doesn't have any resource, any startup capital or whatever. Some person gives him this resource, but as he gives him this resource, there isn't an overseer on overseeing in terms of guidance and where to and how to understand finances. Mm. And you'll see this project tend to fail. After 6 months, 6 months, 7 months, 8 months, we start again. After 6 months, 6 months, 7 months, 7 months, then it doesn't flourish. So with this, I would say in order to bridge the skill, we also need guide with the, in order to bridge the skill to have its fruits. With it, with resource, we also need an overseer to a certain individual or a group or whatever to guide them towards the, how to become fruitful in the available resources, inshallah.
1: No, 100%. I think that's exactly what we're looking at, Mosab, and looking at another beautiful thing is that the foundation is an NPC. It's registered as an NPC. And alhamdulillah, that allows it to tap into the government grants and subsidies which are available to help. And there's a lot of projects. You mentioned carpentry and other skills training, which can go under the CETA accreditation, where the learners will be getting stipends, which is something that we really are looking forward to, inshallah ta'ala. Mosab, now looking into, looking ahead, inshallah ta'ala, where do you see Ummah Foundation in the next 5 years, inshallah?
18: Just before I go into that, inshallah, I forgot to add within it, we have this mentality of garden to plate, inshallah. It's not a mentality as such, but it's an idea that we place within the Ummah Foundation structure, because we have a very, mashallah, huge plot. We're also going to start up a farm of which it will be a garden to plate mentality. That at least perhaps maybe the bank account might be 0.00, but the stomach mustn't ever be. No child must go to bed sleep hungry. No child must go to school hungry. So within the communities that we are based on, currently as we're speaking, the people that work at Ummah Foundation are the local people within that community, mashallah. So we are of that idea, inshallah. It's like for us by us, inshallah. In terms of seeing Ummah Foundation in 5 years to come, Mulisab, it will be something quite amazing, mashallah. From where we're sitting, we're looking at having or creating amongst ourselves, amongst the local Muslim Ummah that lives in a township, creating the mindset of doing for themselves, inshallah. Right. Of doing for themselves. That each, because hope leaves people's hearts and lives. A person sees themselves as worthless. Like I've mentioned, a person will have a qualification, but he'll deem himself as worthless because I've studied at sacred, and then I'm nothing still in my community. So we're bringing in all of these people within the Ummah Foundation, and they must bring about this life within it. I think Umar radiallahu ta'ala anhu said that sometimes it is the people with the worst past that create the best future. Mm. So more than having results, Musa, more than having results, more than having numbers, and more than having students who are doing well, more than that, is creating an atmosphere of hope within the Muslim Ummah. Because with a lot that's happening in this world community that we found ourselves living in, hope is such a ni'mah or a bounty from Allah subhanahu wa ta'ala. It is so sensitive that a person looks, it is so easy to lose hope. Like when Allah subhanahu wa ta'ala says in the Quran, then don't lose hope in the mercy of Allah subhanahu wa ta'ala. You understand? So this hope will give birth to shukr, and shukr will give birth to productivity, inshallah. So that's how we see it, inshallah.
1: Inshallah ta'ala. Musab, jazakum Allah khairah for your time. It's really learn more about the Ummah Foundation. And for those listening who would like to be in touch, can get in touch with Maulana Rehan, inshallah, at 071-837-4655. Or you can send an email.

0: that on the screen.
1: Just now, the email, man. I just need to correct the email. It's Umma Foundation as one word.
0: All right.
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0: Right. .rsa@gmail.com. Right. I think that's sorted out. Inshallah. So, ummafoundation.rsa@gmail.com. Inshallah ta'ala for the email. And phone is on the screen, 071-837-4655. Inshallah. Jazakumullah khairah once again, Maulana. And we make dua. Let's make Umma Foundation a success. And inshallah, we get more people who are going to be beneficial to it. And more people are also going to benefit from it. Inshallah. Ameen, ya Rab.
1: Ameen, inshallah. Assalamu alaikum.
0: Wa alaikum assalam wa rahmatullahi wa barakatuh. Alhamdulillah, that was Maulana Rehan Neo Mabuse, who's running the Umma Foundation with a team full of, alhamdulillah, ulama and expertise, also people with beautiful expertise and skills, mashallah, tabarakallah. May Allah subhanahu wa ta'ala make it a success. And once again, not forgetting, tonight it's Eid, I'm still in the Eid vibes. Tonight is the eve of Jumu'ah, inshallah ta'ala. 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That Sayyidina Abu Sa'id radiallahu ta'ala narrated that the Prophet says, whoever reads Surah Al-Kahf on the day of Eid, on the day of Jumu'ah, Allah said, a light will shine for him between the two Fridays, inshallah ta'ala. But I'm not wrong though. Friday is our Eid regardless, inshallah. Please, reminder to read Surah Al-Kahf. And send salutations upon the creators of mankind. Man salla alayya wahidan sallallahu alayhi ashra. That whoever sends one salutation upon him sallallahu alayhi wa sallam, Allah subhanahu wa ta'ala will bless that person 10 times. In another hadith, a person's rank, it will be raised 10 times and the 10 sins of that person will be forgiven, inshallah. And lastly, but not least, let's not forget to ask for our brothers and sisters in Palestine, in Sudan, in Syria, Congo, Kashmir, Myanmar, in many other parts of the world where the Muslims are going through tragedies, inshallah, in the Gulf, and those who are now unfortunately involved in the conflict which is taking place in the Middle East. May Allah subhanahu wa ta'ala make it easy, and may Allah subhanahu wa ta'ala grant our brothers and sisters victory so they can return home with calm hearts, inshallah, and having to not be scared or in fear of anything, inshallah ta'ala. As Allah subhanahu wa ta'ala says that upon those who believe on the day of Qiyamah, لا خوف عليهم ولا هم يحزنون. They will not have fear and they will not grieve, inshallah, because the ultimate gift or the ultimate success would be Jannah Firdaus, inshallah. Ameen. Again, call to guidance airing from 8 p.m. until 9 p.m. every Thursdays. This is your host, Yunus Kawanga, and I'm logging off and signing out with my main man, is studio operator Sadiq. We're saying, Assalamu alaikum wa rahmatullahi wa barakatuh.
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0: Bismillah, alhamdulillah, wassalatu wassalamu ala rasulillah. So earlier on, we were just speaking to Maulana Sifiso Ismail Dlamini regarding the clip that's going around of another clip. Actually, very interesting that social media is being a means of da'wah without us, the Muslims, or those who are already in the deen of Allah subhanahu wa ta'ala. It seems though as those who are not Muslim are pushing more dini content in terms of propagating it than we are. And this is a very interesting topic because I think right now we'll be speaking, inshallah, with our next guest. It will be on the same concept. So we'll be with our brother Al-Hafidh Nadir Diotlo, inshallah, who's originally from Qaqa in the Free State, studied in Darul Uloom, and started escort. And then he also did his studies in Darul Uloom, Newcastle, mashallah, trained under the IDM and IPCI, many other various ulama in the da'wah field. He's also involved with the Beyond Discover Its Beauty program set up by Sheikh Neji, Dr. Neji Ibrahim from Saudi. Ustad, assalamu alaikum wa rahmatullah and welcome to the show.
3: Wa alaikum assalam wa rahmatullahi wa barakatuh, Mawlana, and to all your viewers.

0: We ask Allah subhanahu wa ta'ala to grant us all afiyat, inshallah, and acceptable of us, inshallah. Ameen.
1: Ameen, Allahumma ameen. It's a blessed space for us, alhamdulillah, to have you on our show. I just want to break the ice again. You know, earlier I was just playing a short clip that I saw a video on, what you call it, on TikTok this afternoon.
0: Okay.
1: And interesting enough, it's a podcast which is led by non-Muslim brothers, and they always talk about issues in the townships. You know, it's called the name just escaped my mind, subhanallah. But the program, it's quite interesting because it's called the Kasi Ringers podcast. There we go. So the podcast always talks about, you know, unemployment and other issues. And one of the topics that was this week, a couple of days ago, was which religion is still relevant. And the main guy was talking about how Islam is the main religion that is relevant because Muslims have that sense of sticking to the fundamentals. He gave an example that in churches, people can speak ill about Isa alayhi salatu wasalam and there won't be any repercussion. No one will even stand up and lift a finger. But the moment someone says something negative about the Prophet of Allah sallallahu alaihi wasallam, then everyone will stand up and the Muslims ready and say that, no, you can't say that. So I think this also gives us one, is there at comfort to see that people understand what Islam is. But at the same time, an interesting spectrum is that now, why are we having a lack of Muslim voices pushing to propagate deen in the public spaces? And I think this is one of the topics we had on one of the groups the other day. And I believe this is a platform where we can now expound more upon it. One of the other was a program that I had about a month ago with Sheikh Anwar Jetham and Molana Hassan Labaskakni. And the question was, you also commented on the same question. That question was, is Dawah fading in South Africa? So can you take us through the concept of what is happening now in our social setup, so that Islam is now sort of looking like it's shifting hands, and what could be the causes, and inshallah, what are the possible solutions that we can lead with this, inshallah?
0: Bismillahir Rahmanir Rahim. Jazakumullah khair, Mahana, for allowing me the space, inshallah, to address. Indeed, it is only through the Father of Allah subhanahu wa ta'ala that a sinner like myself, you know, can stand, you know, a jahil of my level, can actually address, subhanAllah, the ulama out there. You know, but we say, alhamdulillah, this is all our work, you know, and one has no choice but to carry it out, you know. It is one of the obligations when one starts or claims to attest that there is none worthy of worship besides Allah, subhanahu wa ta'ala. And Muhammad, sallallahu alayhi wa sallam, is the messenger of Allah, subhanahu wa ta'ala, and the final messenger. SubhanAllah, by just declaring that on its own, it puts or some sort of links a responsibility with it. You know, the kalima, you know, it all started with one man, subhanAllah. You know, the Nabi of Allah sallallahu alayhi wa sallam, when you look at the religion of Islam, and then to reaching us today, it has always been a responsibility. The responsibility of passing it from one person to another. SubhanAllah, and you know, coming to the point of the social media, I'm very glad that you brought this up, Marana. Because I'll be very honest with you, you know, there was a time when, you know, the people will actually try to actually, should I say, demonize certain characters, you know, especially when you are told, Luguti, you know, when we were becoming Muslims, and, you know, we were forward, but you see, a papa, I wanted to look papa, like, I don't know if you get that. I was one of those guys who was always, you know, cha-cha-cha-cha-cha-cha, you know. And people will actually demonize it and be like, what type of a Muslim who behaves like this, always hyper, always energetic and all of that, you know. But subhanAllah, when you look at it, when I look at it now, and when we actually inculcate it into the da'wah field, you know, when I looked at my character and I was like, how can I use the very same character now to actually influence others? You know, and subhanAllah, you find that I found that when I was walking on the streets, you know, and then we would be walking with one of the shuyukh, his name is Sheikh Asadullah in Cape Town, you know, and when we would be walking, and then we'll be wearing our kurtas, obviously, you know, our topis, and we'll be speaking Zulu or Xhosa or Sotho, and everyone will start looking at us, be like, hey, what is people here? Like, for real, are they just messing around because we are born? I look dark, you know, I look as if I'm a Malawian guy or Zanaz, Nigerian or Zambian, whatever. SubhanAllah, which I'm very glad of and I'm very proud of, alhamdulillah, because I love all my African brothers. But anyway, beyond that, and then when you look at it, when you go on social media, for example, you know, you do find a lot of people who do have a lot of things to actually put out there on social media. Malana, nobody can ever disagree with the fact that nowadays everyone is just glued on their phones. People are just glued on their phones 24/7. It has become some sort of a community where people actually spend a lot of time on, you know. Mm. And subhanallah, and you know, I don't know about how about you, but at times when I'm going through my phone, when I go through my social media, you know, and I will look at a reminder from a brother, you know, subhanallah, and it would actually touch me from within, and then uplift me as an individual. You know, so it all comes back to the, it all boils back to the point of saying that our devices, our social medias, our platforms, what are we using them for? Because whether we like it or not, on day-to-day basis, we do interact with people. So do we use these devices as the means of the amuruna bil ma'ruf wa tanhauna anil munkar, or do we use them for some other reason? Or for some other, what you call, other purposes. So I would say, Malana, one way or the other, the social media, it has become, wallahi, personally on my own, on my inbox, I receive a lot of, questions or leadings, people wanting to know more about Deen, you know, and people actually recommending from my own locations that I've met in a very long time. And then they're like, subhanAllah, look at you, you went back on your Islam and then now you're looking very good. MashaAllah, Islam always raising you up. If there is one thing, Malana, that we need to know or we need to understand is Islam will always bring izzat. Islam will always bring izzat to our people, to people. I mean, if you look at the people like Umar, you know, that the Ashab and all of them, we still talk about them till today because Islam brought honor to them. You know, subhanAllah, they became the best examples. You know what I'm saying? And we look at that through the pages of the books which were being written and everything. So even social media, it can be rewritten. You know, I was listening to one podcast yesterday from Africa where with Woodmeyer and everyone. And then one of the advices that the guy gives is like, do not forget what do you post on your social media. Because one day it can be brought back, and let's say tomorrow you're seeking for a job or anything, something can be, because social media does not forget, the technology does not forget. It will be the same thing when you die tomorrow. You know what I'm saying? It's either people, how are people going to remember you on through your social media also? Are they going to remember you? Look at today, I mean, we talk of Sheikh Ahmad Didat. You know, he passed away long time ago, but he's subhanAllah, till today we still see it in front of our TV screens, in front of our phones, whereby we look at what you call them, and then we study from there, and then we can actually propagate further. SubhanAllah. So it is all on how we use our social media, and rest assured, people are always good. I mean, with this age and era whereby people are always, you know, in the fourth industrial technology, whatever world, where people are all over social media. So social media is a very, very, I would say, integral space where people could actually utilize it to, you know, to give da'wah. Wallahi, since Mina, I started using my social media, you know, for some sort of bringing back or reminding, or even for myself also. You know, there has been a lot of people that I could see difference with. I mean, people had already been forgotten, but somehow, you know, they started posting Juma Mubarak. SubhanAllah, they started posting something like that because it is some sort of a reminder. One way or the other, I get reminded through it. I mean, we have people who are remote in deep locations. You know, you go to, like, you know, and the one way that we get to remind them about certain dates of Islamic, it's through the very social media. You know, on the phones, where Eid Mubarak, when what you call, today is going to be Eid, tomorrow is it. You know, all of that is all through social media. You know, so it's a very good platform, Malana, that social media, and there is still a lot of space in the future. And I personally would encourage a lot of people who have interest into podcasting, you know, especially from the Muslim space, inshallah, to utilize it, inshallah. People will definitely use it. And if we are not using it, then Allah subhanahu wa ta'ala will use other people to actually use it, to make us wake up, to actually realize, subhanallah.
1: And that's exactly what's happening right now. You know, just less than about 6 months back, myself and a friend of mine, Hafiz Adam, tried to start a podcast. We did, actually. We have one episode. Now we actually have two episodes. But obviously because of, you know, trying to learn the easy way of production, that's why it's taking us a while. But anyway, one of the things that we spoke about was how come there's a very small footprint of South African native Muslims on the social media platform. And again, you spoke about how accessible social media is and how it's easy for each and every person to go on it. Like right now, for example, if I were to record a 2-minute video, within minutes, it would have reached the four corners of the world. Someone in Indonesia would have already seen that video. Someone in Alaska would have already seen that video. So we know also the reach is very wide and vast. But at the same time, again, and now this goes back to my second question, inshallah, just to reiterate. My second question was now that why is it now that we're finding that the Muslim community is not really pushing the propagation of deen with a more open heart? You spoke about how previously you were also being sort of demonized, as you called it, when you urge with your character, you know, your enthusiasm for the deen. People never saw it on the lighter side, they saw it negatively. But how can we now nurture people with the same attitude, people who have that fervor of deen, and say that, you know what, this person has that zeal, like how they call it, right? Zeal and josh in Urdu, like they say they're very josh in pushing the deen of Allah subhanahu wa ta'ala. How can we now stop living in this cocoon and realize that, look, man, down the road where I'm staying, there's people who are hungry for deen. Actually, this was one of the topics a friend of mine, Brother Ismail, based in Tembisa, was speaking about. In his neighborhood, he said there's like 5 youngsters. They come to him and they ask him about deen. He's been trying to, you know, coach them about deen before they can say they want to embrace. He wants to teach them deen first. Then when they are ready and they say, okay, so this is what Islam is about, freely they can now accept, not because the friend is doing it, not because they are finding some sense of coercion. Now, let's go back to the point. How is it that Muslims, one, are not confident about speaking about Islam or spreading Islam? And how can we work on that, inshallah?
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0: I think, Marana Ish, the question that you ask, it's a bit deep, subhanAllah, but I would love to actually highlight and actually go into it. You know, it all starts even in within our very own communities where we come from. You know, I mean, I'm a Muslim now for the past 20 years, you know, and when our people are not being actually placed on certain spaces to actually be able to freely, you know, educate and give da'wah about deen without actually being influenced or told on what to say and how to say, or actually being you know, told, you know, for example, forget being told, but I'm talking about the spaces whereby when you go to many occasions or programs whereby you find in front there the ulama, they are not even from us, you know, even themselves, you know, subhanallah, and, with many
1: just to reiterate, when you say not from us, you're talking about in racial terms, because some people will come after us and say, what do you mean, this shouldn't be
0: maf. I mean in terms of racial whatever. Like, for example, in the past how many ever years that we have been going on many we don't want to mention actually platforms with names or anything, but we do not see most of our people actually. I mean, we do have a lot of ulama from the South African native Muslims who can actually who are capable enough to actually take on those spaces. You know what I'm saying? But oftentimes we find that they are muchly ignored. You know what I'm saying? So that on its own, I think that hence I say to you, Marana, it goes deep. You know, because that on its own, you know, within our own spaces, when, you know, for example, whenever we say, let us make a program, you know, whereby there is our Muslim people, you know, on ourselves, subhanAllah, especially deep in the locations where we come from, and then people, whenever there is no people of color, and then people still have that thing within them that we are not going to support enough, you know, so I think it is that, and besides, even when we go out there and people keep on telling, you know, wanting to go on our DMs and keeping on, you know, trying to demonize, you know, with those little messages that have a very funny hidden agendas in within them, you know. Obviously, people will, whenever they want to mock at somebody, they will use, you know, some sort of undermining in a person's intellect form, or however I could put it. You know what I'm saying? But subhanAllah, we just ignore and all of that. So it is not everyone who can take it, you know, as a man and be like, I don't care what you say, I don't care what you do, I ain't doing this for you, I'm doing this for the sake of Allah subhanahu wa ta'ala. You know what I'm saying? So I think personally it is more to actually awaken our people, number one. Number two, Malana, it is that people need to be fed with content. People don't actually know what content is it to bring on social media, number one. Mm-hmm. Number two, actually how to actually put the content out there on social media. So I think, inshallah, if we could have more of the programs and workshops whereby people are actually being taught, you know what I'm saying, on how to you know, if we call people of your caliber, you know, and exposing people more on such platforms. It makes much more sense when someone is talking to me, you know, from the radio, and he knows exactly what is he talking about.
2: 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It's a new era. Salam Media, humanitarian journalism.
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0: You know, as opposed to somebody who says,
1: No, 100%. No, it's a relativity. That's what we need. So, inshallah, let's quickly take a break, Hazrat. And when we come back, inshallah, we'll go deep into this discussion. Actually, there's just a few points I needed to bring, which came in my mind while you were still talking. Hopefully, I won't forget them. So, let's take a break and we'll be back, inshallah.
0: Inshallah.
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1: Welcome back. Well, if you're just joining us now, we are still discussing propagation of deen in South Africa with Sheikh Al-Hafidh Nadir Diotlo. And before we went on break, I was speaking about how we don't see much of a footprint on social media in terms of, we're talking about like talk podcasts mainly. But when you're looking at in terms of content, subhanAllah, alhamdulillah, there's been a growing number of Muslim content creators, Sheikh Nadir being one of them. them, mashallah, tabarakallah. And Maulana Iman also starting his new travel vlog. We have a sister by the name of Sister Aisha. Also, she has a series of being a revert. I was checking just one of the episodes the other day, and it was interesting. She takes people step by step into becoming a revert in Deen, and she's now on, I think, episode 4 or 5, somewhere there. And it's quite interesting because, I mean, these are, again, platforms which are freely accessible to everyone. And one of the good things that we have here in South Africa is that we don't have any sense of restriction in terms of propagating Deen. At the end of the day, it's free speech. You are allowed to speak about your deen as long as you don't speak, obviously, against other ways. And that's one of the points that the guest before you, Maulana Ismail Sifiso Dlamini, mentioned, that we're not here to attack other religions. We're just here to present deen and what is deen. In the Quran, Allah subhanahu wa ta'ala, every time he speaks about the prophets, they used to say, "Wa ma alina illa al-balagh," that our own mandate was to spread the message. And whatever happens after that, la ikraha fi deen. There's no coercion in deen. It's up to the people. If they feel so that it's time for them to look into Islam as a better option, then so be it. And again, now this leads me to the next question. Now, the next question, Ustad, is that we're finding a lot of comments such as Islam is actually the best option for people in South Africa. More so, we're speaking about the people mainly in the townships, because one is people have for days we interacted with people from the Christian faiths, etc., and other faiths. They can give you stories forever whereby how their churches are only there to enrich their pastors and priests, specifically those churches that you find in a township. One day it's just a field, the next day there's a tent, and so Marai, it's a church, you know. And we know those are only meant to what they call the mega churches to make money. We have the current issue of Shepherd Bushiri from Malawi, who made millions out of the church that he pushed in South Africa. But at the same time, you look at the local South African natives, their situation is dire. Now, how can we, as now everyday Muslims, how can we now start pushing Islam as a picture which people are ready to actually take and say, okay, now this is an option I can try. This is a place where I can go and start asking questions. One of the things I found about other religions before was that many people embrace Islam because they'll tell you the same thing over and over again. Many people who I interviewed also on the platform said the same thing, that when they were in a different religion, they were not given space to ask questions. They were not given clarity. Then when they saw Islam, Islam was giving them that room to ask questions, to inquire, to have doubts. But at the same time, those doubts were backed with points of wanting to learn, wanting to be better. Now, how can we now package this Islam for our local brothers and sisters to understand more about what Islam is? And most importantly, and to show it that it's not a foreign religion. It's actually a way of life which is acceptable and accessible to everyone and anyone, inshallah.
0: Naam, Mulana, subhanallah. Once again, Mulana, it all boils back to the point of more content. You know, if you look at many other religions, especially the Christian religion, on social media, on your TV, on your channels, you see they have a lot of channels that are ongoing, you know. Mm-hmm. And even when you go on your lives on TikTok, you know, they have a lot of things, and then they will tell people, touch your screen and let's pray together, you know, all of that. You know, like subhanAllah. So those, Naam. So they one thing when it comes to the very platform on its own, the social media platform, they have surpassed us. They've beat us on that. So we have a competition on that, inshallah, to actually do it better than them. Number one, inshallah, to actually, if they can utilize those platforms to actually propagate their religion that much, then why not? How can we not? You know, that is number one. And then when you go on number two also, it is the very fact that, you know, we need to, subhanAllah, we do have, you know, I always try to make sense out of this to people. I say we have organizations in place, you know, your big organizations, you know, that are already there in place, you know, subhanAllah, and someone is already funding them or some sort of, can I say, aiding them. You know, but now we need to find those other organizations that are actually doing the works in within the societies. Are you there, Mulana? Can you hear me?
1: Yeah. No, can you loud and clear?
0: In within the societies now, those who are going now in there and then try to equip those guys, you know, with machinery to actually introduce those people in there to their platforms now, because it has become a bit difficult to make a follow-up on each and every person to actually go to their houses and everything. But if we can now say, you know what, let us aid these people into this particular particular field of, you know what I'm saying, the part of da'wah side that they're doing, inshallah. You know, like, whether we like it or not, now there has become a very dire need of a lot of madaris in locations. I mean, in each and every location you go to in South Africa currently right now, each and every person's interest, each and every person's likes, each a person's respect, it all goes to Islam. People are giving Islam attention way more than they have ever done it before, you know, in my history. Because I would like to actually say I have been, you know, like I told you, in the field of da'wah, like forever since. I've been doing da'wah in Kotatani, in Escort. I've been doing da'wah in Durban, Gumlazi. We've been doing da'wah in Tembisa, in Joburg. We've been doing da'wah currently I'm busy with the da'wah also on Uber platform and on tourism, you know what I'm saying, where we meet up with the tourists and everything on the mountains. You know, you tell them subhanallah, you know, glory be to Allah, you know, this is, you know, subhanallah, those places, they need to be tapped in. People need to stop to have this perception of when you try to give da'wah, you need to go into locations only. You know, where people are, or where you go where people are poor, and then you can just give them a plate of biryani and then what?
1: Yeah.
0: You know what I'm saying? You give them a plate of biryani, yes, they become a charu. They become a Muslim. Subhanallah, sorry about that. You know, they become a Muslim. They come, they chow, and then tomorrow what? You know, are you gonna give the person the very same thing again and again and again? You know, and that culture on its own, man. I think it has been one culture that has been directly. How can I put it? Intriguing in terms of actually propagating or not propagating din, because, you know, there's one stage where we think there's so many of us, mashallah, and then tomorrow you find age, we have declined, mashallah. So that on its own, it's actually causing a lot of confusion. You know, it causes a lot of anarchy in that, because you don't have the clear existing account. But if those finances, inshallah, that are utilized in that field, they could be utilized in whereby, let's say, in a family, you know, there's been a brother who was married to a certain from, maybe he passed away. Subhanallah, she's left alone now with the children. How can we help that particular family to actually stay within, you know, Islam and be able to send their children to madrasa and aid them so that they don't end up becoming beggars or become desperate, so that they end up selling their haya. You know what I'm saying? You know, so we have been Mulana engaged in a lot of community mapping, of which I'm still gathering a lot of information on that. And also we have been doing community backgrounds and community check, you know, background check in terms of how far are we, where are we now, what is the problem? Because whether we like it or not, now we need to look at what is the problem, what has caused that there is so many Muslims that became Muslims, they have reverted. Subhanallah, Mulana, one thing I've realized, you know, the one common thing about this research that I've been doing is a lot of people, Mulana, they are Muslims, but they don't want to go to the masjid. On that on its own is another topic for another day that could be discussed. You know, there is a brother now who goes to the masjid. I was with him now about 5 days ago in the masjid in town. You know, and then he tells me, subhanallah, bro, hey, you know me when I was a Muslim, he's about his fourth month now in Islam. You know, he tells me, you know, the first 3 months when I was coming here to the masjid, hey, people, they were looking at me funny, you know, hey, I felt out of place, you know, every time whenever I move, you know, people will look at me funny, you know, so that on its own, Mulana, it simply shows you how shallow we Muslims sometimes think. You know what I'm saying? Mm. When people come to the masjid, are we in a space whereby we can say, now, how do we build a healthy environment for the rivets? You know, a healthy space for the environment. You know what I'm saying? I remember there was a time when I used to feel like a stranger in both stranger at home and stranger at the masjid. You know, that sense of belonging, you know, you lack the belonging both at home in your community and in a masjid, because when you are in a masjid, you are not fully you know what I'm saying, welcome. When you are at home, you're not fully welcome. On the streets, you are not fully welcome. You know what I'm saying?
1: Yeah.
0: So that there is still that lack of you know, that building of the community, you know, or the you know, I used to think that the idea of a community is a lie until I had to go to Cape Town, subhanAllah, and I saw how the guys are doing it there. And I think personally, one of the things that is actually spreading that love, you know, people get it wrong whenever we say that sense of love in a masjid. They start thinking this was where they're seeking for our crown. We're not seeking for the crown, we're seeking for the smile, we're seeking for salam. You know what I'm saying? Assalamu alaikum, brother, how are you? Mashallah, where are you from? You know what I'm saying? That is what the Ozas need. That on its own, wallahi subhanAllah, it goes a long way. You know that I'm going to the safe space for me, a place where I can call the house of Allah, where I go, I'm going to meet the brothers, not the enemies, not people who are going to look at me funny. You know what I'm saying? So those are the things that Mulana, we need to start polishing and actually talking about them more. You know what I'm saying? And inshallah, I think if we could fix on those spaces on its own, inshallah, the masajid could be a good place for welcoming, inshallah. And then again, Mulana, I'm still going back to the very same point. We have a lot of reverts who are in Islam now, who are Muslims now. But the very big problem that we are facing is the knowledge, you know, especially the basic, you know, knowledge that lands and revert on their feet, you know, like, yeah. For example, your iman, you know, your aqidah, you know, your tawheed, you know, mashallah, understanding that, and then your ghusl, you know, how to become clean, your salah, subhanallah, you know, and then maybe your few kalimas and, you know, some few adi'yah, you know, your surah fatiha, you know, and all of that. You know, so those are all the programs that we need to put in place now. We have been doing da'wah for too long. I'm saying now we are at the point now where we need to take a second step to say now there's been a lot of Muslims who are coming into Islam, but now what it has actually been causing, you know, it's gonna end up causing that confusion. You know, it's gonna cause anarchy among the Muslims because everyone is gonna think they know while they do not know. You know what I'm saying? Because everyone will be speaking from their own desires. So if we are going to be null and oblivious over the idea of having the madrasas and introducing more madrasas at the locations or at the communities, at the remote areas. And it's very funny that we find a lot of madrasas in one place where there is, I mean, in town, you find like there'd be like 10, 15 madrasas. I mean, those people, like, we're not saying they don't need them, but the people that actually need all of these services are actually more deep in the locations, inshallah. So it is upon us, it has become imperative upon us, inshallah, to look into going, fixing those little things. And people shouldn't feel like they are being trapped. People should stop making things personal and emotional. Let us all come together on a common thing and to say, you know what, we are discussing deen now. How can we make our deen together? You know, I always tell the whenever I speak to the brothers, I always say that we are one. You know what I'm saying? We are from the larger part of the ummah, and the larger part of the ummah is definitely from us.
1: No, 100%. And really, we believe that inshallah Allah subhanahu wa ta'ala will be taking work from us, and we need to make sure that we do what's best for the deen of Allah subhanahu wa ta'ala. And I mean, I always believe in action, Akhi. You know, I've seen a lot of times we will promise and we'll do all these plannings and whatever, but it never comes to play. So, inshallah, jazakumullah khairah to Brother Nadir for being with us on the program tonight. I just want to play another clip before we leave, just to hear again. Sheikh is back with us. So, Akhi, I was saying that I believe that we just need to do to act now and stop procrastinating and scratching our heads. But more so, Jazakallah Khairah, you always help us to gather our strength and focus on what's more important, inshallah. We make dua that Allah subhanahu wa ta'ala takes you and the whole group of Discover Its Beauty from strength to strength in this beautiful work that you're doing, and help us also to benefit from you by letting us know when you have programs around and how we can, inshallah, collaborate. Because the best thing in dawah is collaboration. We can't cover everything alone. We need assistance, inshallah. And coming up, I was going to speak to you later on this one, but anyway, coming up, inshallah, will be our youth camp, inshallah, and it's going to be in Deep Sloot, one of the few touched places or very scarcely touched places with dawah. The shuyukh that side, they were saying that there's not much dawah programs taking place. The one brother Ibrahim, though, he's actually running a tuition place where he's doing tutoring in the afternoon and gives dawah to the learners. And alhamdulillah, he has a couple of people who embrace Islam through that. And we'll be having our youth camp day, inshallah, this year. And we need more people, inshallah, who are available. This will be, inshallah, in that first weekend of July. And we'll be airing more programs about it or more about it as we get closer, inshallah. Jazakallah khairah once again. And may Allah subhanahu wa ta'ala accept all the beautiful work you're doing. As-salamu alaykum wa rahmatullahi wa barakatuh.
0: Wa alaykum
1: as-salamu
0: wa rahmatullahi wa barakatuh.
1: Hayakum Allah. Barakallahu feek. Alhamdulillah. So we are here at the end of the show. So before we go, I will be playing the outro clip, just the voice of it, inshallah, so that we can just benefit a few from it. And I'll give a few points at the end, inshallah. Let's listen quickly and we'll get back to that.
12: is the embryology in the woman's womb. Those stages, in fact, the way they are described in the Quran, they align us straight in the modern medicine. How could somebody who's a little as a teen, ungakwazi ukufunda, ungakwazi ukubhala, predict such things unless vele it is inspired?
1: So this again is a brother from the Gassi group podcast, and he's speaking about the Nabi of Allah sallallahu alaihi wasallam, that how is it that 1400 years ago this man was speaking about sciences which are now being revealed to us today with modern day technology, which means that the Quran indeed is the book of Allah subhanahu wa ta'ala, is the word of Allah subhanahu wa ta'ala. And how can we now as Muslims, remember, these are things that we're not, Allah subhanahu wa ta'ala says, "Amin ayatihi," and from all his signs, from all his miracles, and from all his indications towards the point that he is the Lord, whatever he has created. So let's take whatever we know in the Quran. First of all, like Sheikh Nadir was speaking about, let's be the epitome of that example. Let's show people that Islam is indeed the way of life that is the best for people to go into, because there's a lot of things people are facing today, and Islam without a doubt is the only solution to that, inshallah ta'ala. Again, just a reminder, it's a beautiful Thursday evening, Durud Sharif inshallah is a reminder, so that inshallah we can be among those whom we will be drinking from the Mubarak hands of Nabi Karim sallallahu alaihi wasallam on the day of Qiyamah. And also read your Surah Al-Kahf, inshallah, for protection. And lastly, but not least, let's make a lot of du'as. We are going into the days of Hajj, inshallah. Let's make a lot of du'as for brothers and sisters in Palestine, in Syria, in Congo, in Burkina Faso, Niger, Mali. Those countries which are standing up and revolutionizing against the neo-colonialism that has been taking place. I was just reading some earlier on, also the president of Namibia has actually set up some connection and interaction with North Korea. And these are actually newsworthy news, inshallah. And I think Salamido will be covering more on that as time comes, inshallah ta'ala. But lastly but not least, may Allah subhanahu wa ta'ala bless one and all with a beautiful Friday, and not forgetting that it's a Friday, it's our Jummah, and it's our blessed day. Let's do our due diligence, inshallah ta'ala. And lastly but not least, let's be human, inshallah, and wish everyone well. Assalamu alaikum wa rahmatullahi wa barakatuh.
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1: Bismillah, alhamdulillah, wassalatu wassalamu ala rasulillah. So earlier on, we were just speaking to Molana Sifiso Ismail Dlamini regarding the clip that's going around of another clip. Actually, very interesting that social media is being a means of da'wah without us, the Muslims, or those who are already in the deen of Allah subhanahu wa ta'ala. It seems though as those who are not Muslim are pushing more deeny content in terms of propagating it than we are. And this is a very interesting topic because I think right now we'll be speaking, inshallah, with our next guest. It will be on the same concept. So we'll be with our brother Al-Hafidh Nadir Diot, inshallah, who's originally from Qaqa in the Free State, studied in Darul Uloom, and started escort. And then he also did his studies in Darul Uloom, Newcastle, mashallah, trained under the IDM and IPCI, many other various ulama in the da'wah field. He's also involved with the Beyond Discover Its Beauty program set up by Sheikh Neji, Dr. Neji Ibrahim from Saudi. Ustad, assalamu alaikum wa rahmatullah and welcome to the show.
0: Wa alaikum assalam wa rahmatullahi wa barakatuh, Mawlana, and to all your viewers. We ask Allah subhanahu wa ta'ala to grant us all our fiat, inshallah, and accept all of us, inshallah. Ameen.
1: Ameen, Allahumma. Ameen. It's a blessed space for us, alhamdulillah, to have you on our show. I just want to break the ice again. You know, earlier I was just playing a short clip that I saw a video on, TikTok this afternoon. Okay. And interesting enough, it's a podcast which is led by a non-Muslim brothers, and they always talk about issues in the townships. You know, it's called the name just escaped my mind, subhanallah. But the program is quite interesting because it's called the Kasi Ringers podcast. There we go. So the podcast always talks about, you know, unemployment and other issues. And one of the topics that was this week, a couple of days ago, was which religion is still relevant. And the main guy was talking about how Islam is the main religion that is relevant because Muslims have that sense of sticking to the fundamentals. He gave an example that in churches, people can speak ill about Isa alayhi salatu wasalam and there won't be any repercussion. No one will even stand up and lift a finger. But the moment someone says something negative about the Prophet of Allah sallallahu alaihi wasallam, then everyone will stand up and the Muslims ready and say that, no, you can't say that. So I think this also gives us one is the comfort to see that people understand what Islam is. But at the same time, an interesting spectrum is that now, why are we having a lack of Muslim voices pushing to propagate deen in the public spaces? And I think this is one of the topics we had on one of the groups the other day. And I believe this is a platform where we can now expound more upon it. One of the other was a program that I had about a month ago with Sheikh Anwar Jetham and Molana Hassan Labaskakni. And the question was, you also commented on the same question. That question was, is Dawah fading in South Africa? So can you take us through the concept of what is happening now in our social setup so that Islam is now looking like it's shifting hands, and what could be the causes, and inshallah, what are the possible solutions that we can lead with this, inshallah?
0: Bismillahir Rahmanir Rahim. Jazakumullah khair, Mawlana, for allowing me the space, inshallah, to address. Indeed, it is only through the Father of Allah subhanahu wa ta'ala that a sinner like myself, you know, can stand, you know, a jahil of my level, can actually address subhanAllah the ulama out there, you know. But we say alhamdulillah, this is all our work, you know, and one has no choice but to carry it out, you know. It is one of the obligations when one starts or claims to attest that there is none worthy of worship besides Allah subhanahu wa ta'ala, and Muhammad sallallahu alayhi wa sallam is the messenger of Allah subhanahu wa ta'ala and the final messenger. Subhanallah, by just declaring that on its own, it puts or some sort of links a responsibility with it. You know, the kalima, you know, it all started with one man, subhanallah, you know, the Nabi of Allah sallallahu alayhi wa sallam, when you look at the religion of Islam, and then to reaching us today, it has always been a responsibility, the responsibility of passing it from one person to another. Subhanallah, and, you know, coming to the point of the social media, I'm very glad that you brought this up, Marana. Because I'll be very honest with you, you know, there was a time when, you know, the people will actually try to actually, should I say, demonize certain characters, you know, especially when you are told, Luguti, you know, when we were becoming Muslims, and, you know, we were forward, but it's your papa, I wanted to look papa, I don't know if you get that. I was one of those guys who was always, you know, cha-cha-cha-cha-cha-cha, you know. And people will actually demonize it and be like, what type of a Muslim who behaves like this, always hyper, always energetic and all of that, you know. But subhanallah, when you look at it, when I look at it now, and when we actually inculcate it into the da'wah field, you know, when I looked at my character and I was like, how can I use the very same character now to actually influence others? You know, and subhanallah, I found that when I was walking on the streets, you know, and then we would be walking with one of the shuyukh, his name is Sheikh Asadullah in Cape Town, you know, and when we would be walking, and then we'd be wearing our kurtas, obviously, you know, our topis, and then we'd be speaking Zulu or Xhosa or Sotho, and everyone would start looking at us, be like, hey, what is people here? Like, for real, are they just messing around because we are born? I look dark, you know, I look as if I'm a Malawian guy or Zanzibar, Nigerian or Zambian, whatever. Subhanallah, which I'm very glad of and I'm very proud of, alhamdulillah, because I love all my African brothers. But anyway, beyond that, and then when you look at it, when you go on social media, for example, you know, you do find a lot of people who do have a lot of things to actually put out there on social media. Malana, nobody can ever disagree with the fact that nowadays everyone is just glued on their phones. People are just glued on their phones 24/7. It has become some sort of a community where people actually spend a lot of time on, you know. And subhanallah, and you know, I don't know about how about you, but at times when I'm going through my phone, when I go through my social media, you know, and I will look at a reminder from a brother, you know, subhanallah, and it would actually touch me from within, and then uplift me as an individual. You know, so it all comes back to the, it all boils back to the point of saying that our devices, our social medias, our platforms, what are we using them for? Because whether we like it or not, on day-to-day basis, we do interact with people. So do we use these devices as the means of the amuruna bil ma'ruf wa tanhauna anil munkar, or do we use them for some other reason, or for some other, what you call, other purposes? So I would say, Malana, one way or the other, the social media, it has become, wallahi, personally on my own, on my inbox, I receive a lot of questions or leadings, people wanting to know more about deen, you know, and people actually recommending from my own locations that I've met in a very long time. And then they're like, subhanAllah, look at you, you went back on your Islam and then now you're looking very good. MashaAllah, Islam always praising you up. If there is one thing, Moran, that we need to know or we need to understand is Islam will always bring izzat. Islam will always bring izzah to our people, to people. I mean, if you look at the people like Umar, you know, that the Ashab and all of them, we still talk about them till today because Islam brought honor to them. You know, subhanAllah, they became the best examples. You know what I'm saying? And we look at that through the pages of the books which were being written and everything. So even social media, it can be rewritten. You know, I was listening to one podcast yesterday from Africa where with Woodmeyer and everyone. And then one of the advices that the guy gives is like, do not forget what do you post on your social media. Because one day it can be brought back. And let's say tomorrow you're seeking for a job or anything.

0: It will be so same thing when you die tomorrow. You know what I'm saying? It's either people, how are people going to remember you on social, through your social media also? Are they going to remember you? Look at today. I mean, we talk of Sheikh Ahmed Didat. You know, he passed away long, long time ago, but he's subhanAllah, till today, we still see it in front of our TV screens, in front of our phones, whereby we look at what you call them, and then we study from there, and then we can actually propagate further. SubhanAllah. So it is all on how we use our social media, and rest assured, people are always good. I mean, with this age and era whereby people are always, you know, in the fourth industrial technology, whatever world, where people are all over social media. So social media is a very, very, I would say, integral space where people could actually utilize it to, you know, to give da'wah. Wallahi, since me, I started using my social media, you know, for some sort of bringing back or reminding, or even for myself also. You know, there has been a lot of people that I could see difference with. I mean, people had already been forgotten, but somehow, you know, they started posting Juma Mubarak. SubhanAllah, they started posting something like that because it is some sort of a reminder. One way or the other, I get reminded through it. I mean, we have people who are remote in deep locations. You know, you go to, like, you know, and the one way that we get to remind them about certain dates of Islamic, it's through the very social media. You know, on the phones, where Eid Mubarak, when what you call, today is going to be Eid, tomorrow is it. You know, all of that is all through social media. You know, so there is, it's a very good platform, Mulana, that social media, and there is still a lot of space in the future. And I personally would encourage a lot of people who have interest into podcasting, you know, especially from the Muslim space, inshallah, to utilize it, inshallah. People will definitely use it. And if we are not using it, then Allah subhanahu wa ta'ala will use other people to actually use it, to make us wake up, to actually realize. SubhanAllah.
1: And that's exactly what's happening right now. You know, just less than about 6 months back, myself and a friend of mine, Hafiz Adam, tried to start a podcast. We did, actually. We have one episode. Now we actually have two episodes. But obviously because of, you know, trying to learn the easy way of production, that's why it's taking us a while. But anyway, one of the things that we spoke about was how come there's a very small footprint of South African native Muslims on the social media platform. And again, you spoke about how accessible social media is and how it's easy for each and every person to go on it. Like right now, for example, if I were to record a 2-minute video, within minutes, it would have reached the four corners of the world. Someone in Indonesia would have already seen that video. Someone in Alaska would have already seen that video. So we know also the reach is very wide and vast. But at the same time, again, and now this goes back to my second question, inshallah, just to reiterate. My second question was now that why is it now that we're finding that the Muslim community is not really pushing the propagation of deen with a more open heart? You spoke about how previously you were also being sort of demonized, as you called it, when you urged with your character, you know, your enthusiasm for the deen. People never saw it on the lighter side, they saw it negatively. But how can we now nurture people with the same attitude, people who have that fervor of deen, and say that, you know what, this person has that zeal, like how they call it, right? Zeal and josh in Urdu, like they say, they're very josh in pushing the deen of Allah subhanahu wa ta'ala. How can we now stop living in this cocoon and realize that, look, man, down the road where I'm staying, there's people who are hungry for deen. Actually, this was one of the topics a friend of mine, Brother Ismail, based in Tembisa, was speaking about. In his neighborhood, he said there's like five youngsters. They come to him and they ask him about deen. He's been trying to, you know, coach them about deen before they can say they want to embrace. He wants to teach them deen first. Then when they are ready and they say, okay, so this is what Islam is about, freely they can now accept, not because the friend is doing it, not because they are finding some sense of coercion. Now, let's go back to the point. How is it that Muslims, one, are not confident about speaking about Islam or spreading Islam? And how can we work on that, inshallah?
0: I think, Malana Ish, the question that you ask, it's a bit deep, subhanAllah, but I would love to actually highlight and actually go into it. You know, it all starts even in within our very own communities where we come from. You know, I mean, I'm a Muslim now for the past 20 years, you know, and when our people are not being actually placed on certain spaces to actually be able to freely, you know, educate.

0: advocate and give da'wah about deen without actually being influenced or told on what to say and how to say, or actually being you know, told, you know. For example, forget being told, but I'm talking about the spaces whereby when you go to many occasions or programs whereby you find in front there the ulama, they are not even from us, you know, even themselves, you know. Subhanallah, with many of them.
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6: Bismillah ar-Rahman ar-Rahim. Assalamu alaikum wa rahmatullahi wa barakatuh. As we welcome you once again on this Wednesday evening, and it is Wednesday night's In Conversation with myself, Unite Wadi, as we welcome our listeners, our viewers on the various platforms of Salam Media. And clearly, it's been a very, very eventful day while the world and the world media, social media, right across the entire world, has been focusing on the ceasefire deal that has been achieved with regards to Iran. But at Salam Media, we continue covering stories from across the world and very, very close to our heart, as Palestine has been the issue of Kashmir. And we remind ourselves over and over again that Kashmir is an even older occupation than Palestine. And we also remind ourselves that whatever we see happening in Palestine is being mirrored in Kashmir as well. What the Zionist entity is doing to the Palestinians, the Hindutva BJP government is doing to the people of Kashmir. And I think many of us will recall Salam Media having invited Ruwa Shah to South Africa. And she wrote a piece in 2020, and I recall even when Ruwa did her tour in South Africa, she spoke very, very fondly about her father, and she spoke about the fear of her father being imprisoned in India, and also like thousands of other young people, many of them are actually worried about their elderly parents who are imprisoned in some of the most atrocious and worst conditions that one can ever think of. And this is the reason why we are talking with Ahmed bin Qasim this evening. And we're talking about his mother's life sentence under India's unjust anti-terror legislation. Now, Ahmed bin Qasim is the son of one of the leaders, Asia Andrabi, and she has been given a triple life sentence in India. We're going to unpack, and he's written a wonderful piece as well, outlining his concerns with regard to his mother and her imprisonment. We're also going to be joined by no stranger to Salam Media, and he was on tour to South Africa as well. We had the absolute pleasure of meeting him and also doing an interview with Azad Issa, who is an award-winning journalist and an author. So let's get my guests on to screen right now. Ahmed bin Qasim, as we await him on screen, I see Ahmed joining in. Ahmed, assalamu alaikum wa rahmatullahi wa barakatuh. Welcome and jazakallah khairan so much for your time.
7: Wa alaikum assalam. It's a pleasure to be here speaking to the audience of Salam Media.
6: Yes, and I believe Azad will be joining us very, very shortly. I think he's just having a slight technical issue, but I'm sure it will be resolved. Now, Ahmed, you know, yours is a case where I mentioned Ruwa Shah, who was here in South Africa. Salam Media is part of our humanitarian journalism ethos that we hold for a long time. Kashmir has been on our radar, and it will still continue remaining on our radar for reasons that are obvious. These, both Kashmir and Palestine, two of the oldest occupations that we've come to know as well. And, you know, what Israel is doing in Palestine is being mirrored in India as well. We hear of political prisoners in Palestine, but we also need to give prominence, and we need to highlight the plight of prisoners in that are languishing here under Indian occupied Kashmir as well.
7: Yeah, definitely. I mean, I think when it comes to Kashmir especially, you'll notice that even within the oppressed populations, or even within, you know, people who have been marginalized, who are on the periphery, Kashmir in some ways is on the margins of the margin itself as well, which is to say that many times the stories that occur in Kashmir are not really heard, and there are no conversations around it. And political imprisonment is one important kind of chapter in that broader story as well. So right now you have thousands of Kashmiris who are in different prisons, both in Kashmir itself, imprisoned by India, and then also in different states of India. They have been incarcerated hundreds and thousands of miles away from their homes and families. And we see this in the case of Palestine, you know, how Israel has repeatedly used incarceration as a very important tool in its broad framework of how it subjugates Palestinian people. Incarceration is one very important instrument in that. And India has also used it extensively throughout its history of occupation in Kashmir. And so you have journalists in prison right now, Kashmiri journalists, you have human rights defenders in prison right now, you have all of Kashmiri resistance leadership in prison right now. Most of them have been incarcerated in New Delhi's Tihar jail for almost a decade now. But you also have Kashmiris who have been in prison since the 90s, which is to say that they have been in prison for almost three decades now. You have multiple Kashmiris who have been in prison for over two decades. And so these stories and these people, they have been completely invisibilized from, you know, our conversations. And that is partly what imprisonment or incarceration is designed to do, which is that it is designed to erase these people from, you know, conversations, to render them invisible. So I think part of what then becomes our duty is to keep on talking about these people, because otherwise prison is just going to erase them from our conversations. And we have had stories now of, for example, Altaf Shah, who you mentioned a while back, who died in prison, who was effectively murdered in prison by the Indian state. And I say murdered because the Indian state constructs conditions in these prisons where the health of these Kashmiri prisoners is pushed to the point, and maybe I'll speak about it further more later on, the point where, you know, when they die, it's not a natural death. They die as a result of prolonged denial of medical care. So that's the situation that we're dealing with right now.
6: Well, certainly, and I think for you personally, you know, it is personal because it's a very, very difficult situation for you to deal with. And when, you know, I was reading this piece that was written in TRT, where you speak about one's spouse that is referred to as Sharike Hayat, one with whom life is shared. And for you, it is very, very personal because it is not only your mother, but it's your father as well. And you says, you know, your parents have become Sharike Hayat to each other because they both sharing a life sentence in these prisons.
7: Yeah, definitely. I mean, when it comes to like father's imprisonment, that is something that I've grown up with. You know, he was first arrested in 1993 under the Public Safety Act, which is one of the many laws that the Indian state uses to incarcerate Kashmiri people who are part of, who are involved in resistance. And it's arbitrary detention, basically. And when he was arrested, he was put in prison. My mother was arrested along with him and my elder brother as well, who was an infant at that time. And he's the youngest Kashmiri prisoner, by the way. He holds that kind of record, if you want to call it that. And so all three of them were arrested. And then, while father was in custody, he was subjected to torture. And during that, a confession was extracted out of him. And on the basis of that confession, he was sentenced to life imprisonment. And he was briefly released in 1999 and also acquitted, but that acquittal was later overturned. And since 1999, he has been in prison continuously. I was a few months old when he was arrested. And mother has also spent over 15 years of her life now in different prisons intermittently. Now, with this life sentence, as you said, when the sentence happened and I spoke to my mother, these were her words. She told me that, you know, she has effectively become my father, Sharike Hayat, only now. Because although they were not able to share a life together, which is what you're supposed to do, you know, as a couple, but they do share a life sentence, and that is what kind of makes them Sharike Hayat for each other. They're companions in this life sentence. They're in two different prisons right now. My mother, she's in New Delhi's Tihar jail, which is one of the most infamous prisons in India, one of the largest prison complexes in South Asia, very overcrowded prison known for its very uninhabitable conditions. There have been multiple instances where people have died in this prison because of the conditions in prison, Kashmiris and non-Kashmiris. And father is in a different prison. It's called Haryana, the place. And the two of them last saw each other in 2016. They have been married for over three decades now. In these three decades, they have spent 2 to 3 years together. The rest of it, they've only seen each other in prison when my mother would go visit my father, the last of which happened in 2016. And ever since that day, they haven't seen each other. And we haven't seen them as well since 2017. Like, I haven't seen my parents since that time. So, but I want to kind of say one thing before we can move on to the next question, which is that these stories or the story of my parents is not exceptional or unique in the broader kind of context of Kashmir. So we have people like Ghulam Qadir Butt, who is another Kashmiri prisoner who has been in prison for over 25, 26 years now. You have his family has a very similar story. His wife passed away while he was in prison. His mother passed away while he was in prison. And he was not allowed to attend their funeral as well. And he's left behind children as well. And you have Dr. Shariati, another Kashmiri prisoner. He has been in prison for over 15 years now because of his participation in Kashmiri self-determination movement. So although my parents' stories is in a way unique in that both of them are in prison and both of them are serving life sentence, but otherwise these stories are not exceptional. They are kind of embodiments of the broader condition that Kashmiris are facing as a collective.
6: Well, certainly, Ahmed, but also I think what makes it also unique is you mentioned the case of your brother, you know, the youngest prisoner. And now in the case of your mother as well, where we're talking about this is the first time where a Kashmiri woman is sentenced for life.
7: Yeah, that's definitely the first time that has happened. So previously, mother was detained many a times. I mean, she was first detained in the 90s. And then in early 2000s, then in 2009, 2016. So she has had many periods of detention. But all of those detentions used to be under Public Safety Act. So she was jailed for a year or two and mostly incarcerated in Kashmir and so kind of close to home. And we were able, this was like preventive administrative detention. But now what is different is that she has been incarcerated in New Delhi. And they are now wanting to ensure that she never sees daylight again and she never steps foot outside of prison again and that she never sees her family again and that she never has any interaction outside of prison now. That is what their plan is. This is something that they did with my father when they sentenced him to life and then interpreted that life sentence to mean imprisonment till death. Which otherwise it was not supposed to mean that. It was supposed to mean 14 to 20 years of incarceration. That is how life imprisonment was interpreted otherwise in Jammu and Kashmir. But in his case, they kind of did this juridical rereading where they said, no, life imprisonment means life till death. And now they are trying to do the same thing in the case of my mother as well, which is they have handed her 3 terms of life imprisonment. And this is the first time a Kashmiri woman has been convicted and then sentenced to life imprisonment. So yeah, this is India basically testing waters. They're going to see if there's some reaction to this. They're going to see if there's some pushback against this. This is how they create new norms. They normalize these things. It was very unheard of for Kashmiri women to be detained in New Delhi prior to 2018. They did that. They saw that there was no reaction or pushback against it. So now they keep on kind of broadening the line, you know, these transgressions, and then this is going to become a norm. Right now you have over 10 Kashmiri women who are incarcerated in New Delhi. So yeah, that's how they operate.
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12: Breaking stereotypes, moving boundaries, joining hands. Salam Media. Humanity sets the agenda.
6: Well, the thing is, we obviously will speak about the merits of the case and some of the other details surrounding the case as well. But let's just welcome Azad Issa for this evening. Azad, assalamu alaikum wa rahmatullahi wa barakatuh.
13: Wa alaikum salam. Thanks a lot for waiting for me. I'm so sorry for the delay. My computer has a life of its own. So,
6: that's fine. No problem. JazakAllah so much. It's good to see you again, Azad, after we are having met in South Africa. And I know for a long time you've been raising the plight of Kashmir as well. And I want to say JazakAllah to you for bringing this to our attention as well. And also at the same time, you know, highlighting the draconian legislation that is being enacted by India. And just talking earlier to Ahmed, he just painted an overall picture on you know, his family, his parents, his brother as well. Azad, I know you spent a lot of time highlighting this, and perhaps you know, just a quick by way of an introduction, just your thoughts on this draconian of legislation that India has been using, and now it's been taken to another level.
13: Yeah, this legislation, as you know, I got the last bit of what Ahmed said. You know, it's not just his parents or his mom in particular recently that have been, you know, affected by this, as you said, draconian unlawful activities prevention act, the UAPA. You know, there have been thousands of people in India itself that have been sort of like charged with this, or, you know, picked up with this UAPA charges, and they're held for years on end before anything actually becomes concrete. There's a very low conviction rate, meaning that it's very difficult to actually actually provide any evidence for this, because basically the process is the punishment, essentially. The laws are very vague, they're very broad, and it's affected activists, it has affected journalists, it's affected all kinds of dissenters. And in Kashmir, of course, it's used you know, a lot more, and it's a lot more punishing, and it's a lot more used more sharply. And this case in particular is quite extraordinary because of how the state essentially shifted the goalposts in going after her, right? So I don't know to what extent Ahmed explained some of this, but, you know, I went through all of the documents, or well, most of it, especially with regards to the conviction and the sentencing documents, and also looked at how the prosecutors tried to basically, you know, shove aside the acquittals and basically focused on a whole bunch of other things to try and get her the maximum punishment. So, you know, to reiterate, Ahmed's mom, Asya Andrabi, there was no evidence found that she had conducted violent act. She was acquitted of the most serious charges from the get-go. What essentially she was convicted of was her association, speech, her political beliefs, and there was nothing to do with her actions. So imagine that you talk about, let's say, some kind of economic system that you feel is oppressive, you know, and you talk about the economic system, and you talk about how this economic system needs to be dethroned or sort of demolished, and you say that there should be radical means of taking down that system. And then you are basically charged for basically essentially taking up arms, you know, to break up the system. And in the end, they don't find that you have done any of the sort. And then basically it's just your thoughts about, or your thoughts or your statements about taking down the system that then, you know, enables the state to then find you guilty of actually trying to wage war against the state. So it's quite absurd, because there's no plans, there's no action, there's no incitement that's proven in any way. And so what's this case actually shows is that this is a life sentence, you know, based primarily on political expression, essentially. I think what's really dangerous about this is that, as I said earlier, is that it shifts the goalpost to such an extent in which dissent itself becomes an act of criminality. And so Kashmir, as Ahmed has said himself, that, you know, Kashmir has been used and seen as a kind of laboratory where you test out, these sort of mechanisms and these logics. And inevitably, as you've seen with so many things in India itself, this will move to India. So if you separate the story of Kashmir and Asya Andrabi and the kind of the activists and the dissenters or the journalists in Kashmir itself that deserve to, you know, have the right to self-determination, as well as the right to self-expression, you put it one side, and as an Indian, you know, Indian Muslim or Indian anything, if you don't care about that, it's only a matter of time where this sort of thing will be enacted upon you. So there's various levels for why this is important for Indians, but also, like, you know, besides that, you know, it's a case of just human decency, that this is like completely absurd.
6: Well, it certainly is, Azad, and I think bringing Ahmed back into the discussion, Ahmed, you know, Azad speaks about expression. And I think you've alluded to this as well in one of the pieces that you've written, where you speak about India treating activism as a crime. And I think this is important for us to understand. And also, it's not only just about activism as a crime, but activism where a case has taken 8 years before the sentencing has actually been passed.
7: Yeah, definitely. I mean, because the idea here is that for the Indian state, if they could kind of devise a machine, and I'm not saying this as an exaggeration, you know, if they could kind of come up with an instrument or a machine through which they could kind of X-ray the thoughts that Kashmiri people have that they might not even express. So if they were to able to kind of come up with this Orwellian innovation where they're able to see everything that Kashmiris think, they would definitely incarcerate Kashmiris for even fleeting thoughts that they might have if Indian state finds those thoughts to kind of call for self-determination, or sometimes not even that. Sometimes it's even less than self-determination. For example, if someone is critical of the excesses of Indian state in Kashmir, even that is seen as something intolerable, let alone calling for Kashmir's freedom or liberation from India, which is what my mother and many other Kashmiris believe in, what majority of Kashmiris kind of desire. So I think activism is definitely treated as a crime. And with these people, as Azad kind of spoke about this, kind of alluded to this, is that there's a twofold kind of operation at play here. One is that the Indian state wants to punish my parents and hundreds of other Kashmiri prisoners, two women who are with my mother, who also have been sentenced to 30 years of imprisonment, one of whom is Sophie Fahmida, who is in her 30s. And she, when she went to prison in 2018, she was a perfectly healthy woman who was in her 30s. And right now she's bedridden and she's on a wheelchair because of what prison has done to her, you know, the kind of conditions that you have in prison. And so the idea of the Indian state is, first of all, to punish these people, to inflict pain on these people. And then to also simultaneously, the violence is also communicative, which is to say that they're also trying to talk to the broader Kashmiri population through the stories of these three women. And they're telling the Kashmiri population that, look, you have three women here, and two of them are six in their 60s, and one of them is in her 30s and is bedridden right now. And they have not picked up a weapon against the Indian state, although one is within one's rights to do that against an occupation by all, you know, kind of standards of morality. But they did not do that. But even then, we are handing them effective life sentences. So what stops us from doing the same to you? So the operation here is twofold. It is to punish these women, but then to also talk to the broader Kashmiri population through the case of these three women. And this is not me being hypothetical. If you read the sentencing, the judge says that. He says that the value of the case is in how it establishes social deterrence, which is to say that, you know, we have to punish these women harshly, because if we show leniency, what would that say to the broader Kashmiri population that might also harbor similar desires for freedom, for dignity? So this is not me being hypothetical. This is in the sentencing. If you read that, Azad has put it on his public kind of Substack, I think called Hostile Homelands. So if you go there, you read the sentencing, it says it, the judge explicitly says this, that we are going to turn this case into a means of social deterrence for the broader Kashmiri population. So I think that's something very important that, you know, we have to keep in mind.
6: Well, certainly do. Yes, okay. We're going to go for a quick ad break. Okay, sure. Okay, you can jump in quickly and then we'll go for the ad break.
13: No, I wanted to add 2 points to this. In that, are we on the commercial break right now, or should I go on?
6: Go on, please, Azad. Go on, please.
13: Two points to jump on Ahmed's intervention is that the first thing was that education in this instance was used against Asia Andrabi. So meaning that, you know, usually when we think about a court case in which someone is accused of terrorism, you know, there's this idea that, oh, you know, this person's educated. So essentially, so this person's uneducated. So if, you know, if they were educated, then, you know, this will work, you know, better for them, right? But in this case, it's sort of like she is seen as fully responsible for her thoughts. So you're basically essentially saying that this person, you know, should be punished because she's so well educated, she should know better, sort of thing. You know, she should know better. And so she was sort of like this brilliant mind that had had this whole plan to take down the state. So instead of like education being being seen as, you know, as a positive thing, here's a woman that's been punished for being educated, which is quite quite extraordinary. And the other thing is that, you know, there's a there was a Hollywood film called Minority Report that came out some years ago, and that report, I mean that film, spoke about how you are punished just for the possibility, you know, of carrying out a crime. You know, so to go to Ahmed's point about, you know, if they had an X-ray machine to know what's in your brain, you know, they would punish you for it. Just the thought of essentially acting against the state or being against the state essentially means that you are a criminal.
6: JazakAllah for that, Azad. We'll take a quick break. We'll be back.
14: It's a new beginning. It's a new era. Salam Media. Humanitarian journalism.
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6: Well, welcome back to our discussion this evening in conversation with myself, Inayat Wadi, on this Wednesday evening. And with me is award-winning journalist Azad Issa, and also the son of Asian Rabi, who has been Ahmed bin Qasim, who has been given three life sentences in India. Ahmed, just to continue, and I think this is important to understand, is to look at the merits of the case. The key issue here is the court acquitted your mom of waging war, funding militancy. You know, every charge that carried the implication that there was violence. So there was absolutely no evidence whatsoever as far as violence is concerned. But I think what is also important is one of the comments that was made in your article is your mom made it clear that she showed no remorse because she's standing up for what is right. She is standing up for a cause. And I think that is absolutely important. That is critical for one to actually understand. And also at the same time, when one looks at, her struggle, and her struggle is not only about herself, but her struggle has been for other Kashmiri women as well. And we know how sexual exploitation has been used as a weapon of war for a very, very long time. In India, we know about the brutal, rape and all of those things that have taken place as far as Kashmiri women are concerned. And also what we've come to learn in recently, even with the genocide in Gaza, in terms of dehumanization and how prisoners are being dehumanized. And I'm sure exactly the same scenario applies as far as Kashmir is concerned, the prisoners in Kashmir. And this is something that you fear as well for your own parents in terms of how they're being dehumanized.
7: I mean, yeah, definitely. So there's like two things to your question. The first is, you're right. There was no charge of which they were convicted that had within it the implication of violence. So I would say quick two things here. One is that we have to kind of recognize that the kind of juridical or the legal system of India is rigged against Kashmiri prisoners, which is to say that it's kind of designed in a way that it criminalizes Kashmiri resistance and Kashmiri calls for liberation. So justice, so to speak, cannot emerge for Kashmiri prisoners, especially those involved in the movement, from within the Indian judiciary. It's very kind of difficult to imagine that. We have seen that in our personal lives, in the cases of our loved ones who have been in prison. We have seen that we have seen this throughout Kashmir's history. But the other thing also is that in this case, what you also see is that even if you go by their own logics, you know, if you kind of concede for a second that their judicial system has some legitimacy or some kind of pattern according to which it operates, that is also suspended in this case, which is to say that they acquitted them of all the charges that had within it the implication of violence, and then still decided that based on speech, based on thoughts, based on association, based on mobilization, they have to be sentenced to life imprisonment. So that just shows you the kind of absurdity of how law serves occupation in contexts like Kashmir. What you said about the dehumanization aspect, as opposed to kind of approaching it in an abstract way, I just want to tell you a story of Sophie Fahmida, who is one of the three Kashmiri women who have been sentenced. She, as I mentioned before, she requires urgent back surgery, spinal surgery, because of her condition. And she was taken to one of the occasions in recent times, she was taken to a hospital, for a hospital visit, which also came after months and months of petitioning. She was taken to a hospital for, some checkup. And the doctor on duty, now we're talking about a doctor, we're not talking about a policeman, we're not talking about someone from the state quote unquote, we're not talking about a prison official. The doctor on duty, who was an Indian, refused to treat her when she was taken to the hospital. And the reason was that he said he's not going to treat, and in Hindi they have this word called Algawadi, which means terrorist, so to speak. And he said, I'm not going to treat a terrorist. And so the dehumanization is not limited to state apparatus. It's not just the state, Indian state, that is punishing these Kashmiri prisoners. The hatred is kind of seeped into the social fabric of the Indian nation state, where you also have doctors who are participating in that. I'm using the example of a doctor because generally we imagine the doctors to kind of, you know, be outside of these, you know, distinctions, political kind of, we don't see them as political actors, so to speak. But here you have a Kashmiri prisoner who is being dehumanized even by a doctor. And then a very junior doctor saw her, and even that was just cursory. So this is the level of dehumanization. This is the level of otherization that Kashmiri prisoners have faced. Muslims generally have faced that. But if you're a Kashmiri and then a Kashmiri who seeks liberation and then who is visibly Muslim, so you keep on adding layers of, you know, otherization. Okay, you're a Kashmiri, you tick a box. You're a Muslim, you tick a box. You're a Kashmiri who wants liberation, you tick another box. Then you're someone who is visibly Muslim because these women, they veil. So, I mean, that's all the ingredients right there. You know, you're the perfect victim of dehumanization.
6: Yes. Ahmed, can you give us a bit of an insight into the activism of your mom? And I'm sure you've got quite a bit to share over the years and in terms of what, you know, what went through her mind, what she intended doing, what did she actually want to achieve ultimately?
7: Yeah, I mean, when she started, her idea, to be honest, was just to do social and religious work, which is to do welfare work, to teach Kashmiri women Islam, to teach them Quran, to teach them their rights, their responsibilities. But what she realized very quickly, and then to prevent them from all forms of oppression, you know, this included domestic abuse, you know, their husbands abusing them. This included all forms of marginalization, you know, based on caste, based on other forms of, you know, social hierarchies. But what she realized very quickly was that in a place like Kashmir, you know, in an occupied territory, you can't do this work without the state impeding this work, without the occupation not allowing you to do this kind of liberative work. And so she realized this very quickly, that if you want to work for Kashmiri women in Kashmir, you can't do that without simultaneously struggling against the occupation. And there is no possibility of liberation for Kashmiri women, their, you know, kind of them having a dignified life within a structure of occupation. And so this kind of pushed her into confrontation with the Indian state. You know, where she realized that she has to simultaneously do these two things, which is then what she did throughout her life, her and her organization, that they had two layers of work. One was their kind of political activism for self-determination, but simultaneously they had centers throughout Kashmir, centers of learning where Kashmiri women were educated, where they were, you know, they had schools, you know, small girls, mostly from the kind of challenged, financially challenged, with financially challenged backgrounds. They would study there. They were taken care of. Then you had widows of men who were murdered by Indian state or imprisoned. They were taken care of in these centers. They were kind of made financially independent, autonomous. So the work was twofold. One was social work to kind of deal with the ills that seep into society as a result of the society being occupied. Then the other work was more kind of overtly political, which was for advocacy for Kashmiri self-determination. And one important aspect of their work was the work against India's sexual exploitation of Kashmiri women, which is very systematic, in which you have bureaucracy that's involved, you have military officials that are involved, you have high-ranking police officials that are involved. One example, one very known example was the 2006 sex scandal in Kashmir, which Mother and her organization organized against. And then the Indian state detained them for organizing against the sexual exploitation of Kashmiri women, as opposed to going against the people who were doing that. And that's not surprising because they were the ones who were doing it. So Sophie Fehmida was arrested for the first time in that period in 2006 when she was in high school for organizing against this sex scandal under the Public Safety Act. And she was in detention for almost a year. That was the first time she was arrested. So yeah, this is the kind of crux of the kind of work that they were trying to do. I put it in very kind of simplistic, in very kind of brief terms.
6: Yes. Azad, when you called me over the weekend and we discussed this issue briefly telephonically, and one of the reasons why we are having this discussion tonight is to highlight the plight of Ahmed's mum and also all the other prisoners as well, which is not getting or receiving the necessary attention right across the world. And whether we're talking about mainstream media and also other forms of media where, you know, this is not being spoken about. And I think this is important. This is critical because we've seen in the case of Palestinian prisoners, we've seen many campaigns for the release of many prominent figures in that have been imprisoned by Israel and those things. And I think the world seems to be turning a blind eye and being deaf also to the cries of the Kashmiri prisoners. And I think this is one of the reasons why we're having this discussion. What more can be done, Azad? I think you muted yourself, Azad. Okay, go ahead.
13: Yeah, am I? Yeah, okay. I think it's, on one hand, a sort of slightly complicated question, but it need not be, because I think the first step with all of this is to keep on talking about these matters, as to borrow from what Ahmed basically has been trying to do. Because if you look at like Ahmed's mom's case and his dad's case, right, we're talking about a situation in which so few people are willing to talk about this matter, right? So few people are able to talk about it, and the people who are willing usually to talk about these kinds of issues in terms of political prisoners, they have been staying away from this matter. And what I mean by this is that, you know, in many ways, you know, this case, Asia and Rabi's case, sort of embodies the failures of like liberal feminism, right? Because she doesn't speak to the way they see how the world should be or how women should be. They want a very particular type of educated Muslim woman who's compliant in other ways when it comes to either dress or in terms of social values. And so she's been rejected on that side. And then, so on one hand, she's rejected from that end, and then she's stuck on the other side, you know, the rock and the hard place, meaning that the Hindu nationalist agenda on the other end, which in this case, when it comes to Kashmir, has always been pretty much the same thing. And it kind of shows how this occupation wants to keep Kashmiris compliant and silenced, right? Or silenced. And so I think the really important thing here is to continue talking about these cases to the extent that, you know, people start imagining India a little bit differently. And I think that has really happened in many parts of the globe, in which we have seen how India, you know, has behaved over the past several years, how it's, you know, taken part in this genocide with Israel on Gaza, how it's, you know, taken the side of the Israelis and the US with regards to this war in Iran, and how sort of sidelined they have become when it comes to, you know, ideas of the global south or ideas of decolonial thought or, you know, any of those things that anything to do with, you know, standing up for the oppressed. And I think this is important to continue, you know, pushing that conversation, because there are so many political prisoners in India, and this is only going to increase. Just as you see, you know, this case being sidelined, you see other kinds of issues within India itself, you know, being sidelined. You know, for instance, Ahmed's Twitter account was just blocked, I think, in India, maybe today or yesterday, because he was talking about it. So you know, again, he's not the only one, right? But in this case, he's just this lone person talking about his mom, being incarcerated, and now it's blocked. And so that even that is not possible in India. My Twitter account has also been blocked. And people who have spoken up with regards to, you know, Modi or India's connection with Israel and this war in Iran have also been blocked within India itself. So I think it's incumbent on, you know, your audience is mostly South Africans, South African Muslims in particular. I think South African Muslims have to, you know, really, you know, think about these political prisoners not as, as located in one place, but part of a broader kind of struggle against very similar types of fascism and authoritarianism and very particular types of oppression. And India is very much part of that. You know, again, when you think about this case, how absurd it is that here's a person who has been held for 8 years. Before she's sort of convicted and sentenced for further, like, you know, life sentence, right? Which

0: Unfortunately, that's the reality. It's actually ludicrous, you know, in the way they have you know, pushed this case forward to the maximum punishment. But beyond that, she has spent, you know, collectively already 15 years in jail. And for what? And to go back to my original point about the sort of liberal feminism and sort of like the you know, the mask that has been lifted, right? When you think about how the wars in Afghanistan were waged in the 2000, right? The US invasion of Afghanistan, about, you know, trying to save women. This speaks to a similar kind of logic. When you think about how someone like Asia has been treated and also demonized because of the values also that she brings, that, you know, this Islamic values linked to speaking up against oppression, you know, in Kashmir, how that, you know, how much that stands in contrast to sort of this Epstein class that we have today, where everything's completely, you know, commodified. You know, the women's bodies are completely commodified, and how that is connected completely to imperialism and oppression of people, and how they turn that around to make you then the so-called terrorist.
1: Rejuvenating media day by day. 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
1: 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What is your purpose in life? He said أما أنا فأتمنى أن أكون عالما يأخذ الناس عني كتاب ربهم وسنة نبيهم وأن أفوز في الآخرة برضا الله. What do I want? What's my goal? What's my aim? And of course, intention says a lot. ثلاثة حق على الله عونهم. The Prophet صلى الله عليه وسلم says that Allah has taken it upon himself to aid three people. Who are those three people? المكاتب الذي يريد الأداء. Mukatib, you would know, was back in the days, was a type of slavery. But in today's time, a simple translation to that is a person in debts. A person who's indebted, has debts, and he's passionate to pay. Man akhadha amwal an-nasi yuridu ada'aha addallahu anhu. If you are owing money and you are passionate to offset it, and you make the necessary adjustments in your life, Allah will make it possible for you to offset it. So, المكاتب الذي يريد الأداء والمجاهد في سبيل الله and the warrior in the path of Allah والناكح الذي يريد العفاف and the bride and the groom who enter into the institution of marriage with the primary aim of protecting their chastity, their morality and their bashfulness. How often don't we observe that a bride or a groom, either or both, they get married, but unfortunately, that is not the intention to safeguard their chastity, to protect their morality. And Allah forbid, even after marriage, we see promiscuity, debauchery, immorality. May Allah protect us. Ya ukhti la tarfa'i anki al-khimara fatandami. 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Suni jamalaki in aratti karama. The poet said, Oh my sister, your beauty, your excellency lies in your modesty. Four qualities are amazing if anybody has it. But if four particular people have it, it enhances the beauty. What is that? As-sakha'u min al-aghniya'i hasanun, lakin fil fuqara'i ahsan. Generosity is wonderful if the wealthy do it. Because generosity is your easiest way to Jannah. Wa in kathurat 'uyubuka fil baraya. وَسَرَّكَ أَنْ يَكُونَ لَهَا غِطَاءُ تَسَتَّرْ بِالسَّخَاءِ فَكُلُّ عَيْبٍ يُغَطِّيهِ كَمَا قِيلَ السَّخَاءُ Imam Shafi'i rahimahullah said, وَإِنْ كَثُرَتْ 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Have a generous spirit, my sister. And I often say to people in my talks, the Prophet sallallahu alaihi wasallam was not only generous by monetary definition, he was generous by spirit. Some people are generous by monetary definition, but they're not generous by spirit. So they can spend a lot, but they cannot praise anyone. A person who is generous by spirit, He can acknowledge. He can praise. Praise your colleague. Praise your sister. Praise your teacher. Be open. Have an open heart. Share what you know. Share your knowledge. Share your recipe. Share your ideas. Share your thoughts. By sharing with others, you won't lose what you have, but Allah will bless what you know. Share your recipe. It won't take away the skill from you. Allah will put goodness in the meal you cook. Imagine Sauda bint Zam'a radiallahu anha, the elderly woman, the spouse, the consort of the Prophet sallallahu alayhi wasallam. According to some narrations, the Prophet sallallahu alayhi wasallam intended divorce in her. The narrations do not suggest the reason. And she said to the Prophet sallallahu alayhi wasallam, O Nabi of Allah, do not divorce me. وَلَكِنِّي أُحِبُّ أَنْ أُبْعَثْ مَعَ نِسَائِكَ يَوْمَ الْقِيَامَةِ. I want to die as your partner and as your spouse, and I want to stand up as your spouse on the day of Qiyamah. And I happily forfeit my right, and on my night you could visit your spouse Aisha radiallahu anha. What a clean heart, what an open heart. فَكَانَ رَسُولَ اللَّهِ صَلَى اللَّهُ عَلَيْهِ وَسَلَّمَ يَقْسِمُ لِعَائِشَةَ يَوْمَيْنِ يَوْمَهَا وَيَوْمَ سَوْدَةَ. فَكَانَ رَسُولُ اللَّهِ صَلَى اللَّهُ عَلَيْهِ وَسَلَّمْ. 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Okay, so I was saying to you, my sister, that as-sakha'u min al-aghniya'i hasanun, lakin fil fuqara'i ahsan. Generosity is great if the wealthy have it, but it's wonderful if the poor have it. Then what do we have? At-tawbatu min al-shaykh hasanun, lakin fil shabbi ahsan. At-tawbatu min al-shaykh hasanun. If an elderly man, if an old person, aged, frail, weak, close to death, he repents, it's great. But if a young person makes tawbah, la ilaha illallah, that is the most beloved to Allah subhanahu wa ta'ala. And mashallah, you people are young. You are young. So in this age of your life, to make tawbah, that is the best thing. Sin, my sister, is an act of naivety and foolishness. 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Even if you were conscious about it and you knew, still too, it's an act of ignorance. What is the definition of an ahmaq? The Ahlul Lugha say, مَنْ يَعْمَلُ مَا يَذُرُّهُ مَعَ عِلْمِهِ بِقُبْحِهِ. مَنْ يَعْمَلُ مَا يَذُرُّهُ مَعَ عِلْمِهِ بِقُبْحِهِ. I trust our sisters are understanding Arabic. I'm told, mashallah, that the Arabic standards are very good in this institution. So may Allah bless you, and that is great. The more you study, the more thorough you become, the more you can appreciate the depth and the beauty of the nusus, inshallah. And the aim is to imbibe it, and then of course transmit it. Because iman is nur, my sister. Iman is nur. So you are studying at this institution. We want you to acquire this knowledge, to take this nur and to spread this light. What does Allah say? أَوَمَنْ كَانَ مَيْتًا فَأَحْيَيْنَاهُ وَجَعَلْنَا لَهُ نُورًا يَمْشِي بِهِ فِي النَّاسِ. That the one who's dead, we've revived him or her by giving them iman. And then they take this light, they travel this light. What is the definition of nur, my sister? الظَّاهِرُ لِغَيْرِهِ وَالْمُظْهِرُ لِنَفْسِهِ وَالْمُظْهِرُ لِغَيْرِهِ. الظاهر لنفسه والمظهر لغيره. That which brightens the place where it is and it spreads brightness. By you studying here, my sister, it should be changing your life, your approach, your attitude, people observing your interaction, your demeanor, your personality. It needs to inspire them. Imam Shafi'i rahimahullah said, إِذَا لَمْ يَزِدْ عِلْمُ الْفَتَى قَلْبَهُ هُدًى وَسِيرَتَهُ عَلًا وَخُلُقَهُ حُسُنًا فَبَشِّرْهُ أَنَّ اللَّهَ أَوْلَاهُ نِقْمًا. If after acquiring the knowledge of deen, it did not shape your life for the better, it did not change your character for the better, then surely you were not engaged in the acquisition of knowledge. It was something else. The ulama say, يا أهل الكتاب لما تكفرون بآيات الله وأنتم تشهدون يا أهل الكتاب لما تصدون عن سبيل الله من آمن تبغونها عوجا. All the warnings that Allah has directed to the people of the book and their scholars. In Tanwir al-Adhan it is mentioned, الخطاب لأهل الكتاب. The address is outwardly to them. وباطنه للعلماء السوء. But the message inside is to those who are acquiring the knowledge and not practicing upon it. الذين لا يعملون بما يتعلمون. Those who do not practice the knowledge they acquire. وما مثل هؤلاء إلا كمثل الشمعة. The example is like a candle. It's giving light around, but it's burning itself. 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One of the first people to be punished, may Allah protect me, may Allah protect you, may Allah protect us all, will be those who acquire the knowledge of deen, but they do not practice upon it. To you that another person whom is really dear to Allah, at-tawbatu min ash-shaykh hasanun lakin fi ash-shabbi ahsan. In your youth, my sister, when temptation around you is so much, today it's presenting, it's enticing, it's inviting, it's calling upon you. 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Intrinsically, part of our anatomy, part of our composition, we have the evil in us and the good in us. Oh my Allah, if you do not help me, then how will I resist temptation? 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Oh my Allah, if you do not divert it from me, I will incline. And of course, he was protected by Allah. What was the chastity of Yusuf alayhi salatu was salam? He lived such a pure life that all the women of Egypt said, مَا عَلِمْنَا عَلَيْهِ مِنْ سُوءٍ. We cannot blemish his character in any way. The very woman who seduced him, ultimately she confessed guilt. 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But if a ruler, a governor, a judge can execute it, then that's the best thing. Sayyidina Abdullah bin Abbas radiallahu anhuma said, Allah has blessed me with three things, amongst other things. Allah has blessed him with so much knowledge. We all know who he was. But he says, Allah has blessed me. We were speaking about a clean heart, my sister. A clean heart. أطهر أثوابي وقلبي مدنس وأخشى سهام الموت تفجأ غفلة وما سار بي نحو الرسول ركاب أطهر أثوابي وقلبي مدنس. I take pride in keeping my clothing clean, yet my heart is soft. I often quote this quotation in many of my talks. لقلب طاهر في ثوب دنس خير من قلب دنس في ثوب نقي. It is better to have a clean heart in soiled clothing than a soiled heart in clean clothing. Abdullah bin Abbas radiallahu anhuma said, Allah bless me with three things. 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I would study a verse of the Quran and my heart would desire, I wish the whole creation can understand the ayah as I've understood it. Wallahi, my sister, I have no claims. I am a sinful individual. I'm a fallible mortal. I'm drowning in my sins. But I swear by Allah, if there's a passion I have and if there's a legacy I can leave behind, it is my pain and my desire. I wish the whole ummah can understand the Quran. There's nothing that can rescue and salvage the crisis of this ummah other than us connecting with the Quran. You are studying the deen. Do you have that passion to transmit this to everyone? And can you imagine Abdullah ibn Abbas with his depth of knowledge? إِنِّي لَآتِي عَلَى الْآيَةِ فَأَوَدُّ لَوْ أَنَّ النَّاسَ جَمِيعًا عَلِمُوا مِثْلَ الَّذِي أَعْلَمُ. I would study a verse and my heart would desire, I wish everybody understands it like how I know it. Number two, وَإِنِّي لَأَسْمَعْ بِالْغَيْثِ. I would hear that beneficial rain has come down on a particular place. فَأَفْرَحُ بِهِ. 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And I would have no animals grazing there. But just to know beneficial rain has come on a particular land and the creation have benefited, the livestock have benefited, the cattle have benefited, the lawn is green and lush, there is more fodder and grass and hay for the animals to feed. I would have no investments in it. If you've got investment and it appreciates, you rejoice. And if somebody else has investments and it appreciates, you actually feel sad that I don't have investments. Do we have the muscle to be happy for someone else? Well, Ibn Abbas radiallahu anhuma says, another quality Allah has blessed me with, that if I hear rain comes down on a beneficial place, I have no interest there, no investments there, no animals grazing there, but just to know beneficial rain has benefited the creation of Allah, I rejoice. وَإِنِّي لَأَسْمَعُ بِالْحَاكِمِ مِنْ حُكَّامِ الْمُسْلِمِينَ يَقْضِي بِالْعَدْلِ. And then if I were to hear about a judge, a Muslim ruler, a person in power, he's executing justice, I would be elated, I would be ecstatic, I would be overwhelmed, I would be jubilant. Although I have no case pending, I have no matter, just to know a man is executing justice. The hadith of Bukhari, you read it, my sister. The Prophet sallallahu alayhi wasallam said, you present your cases before me. And some of you, أَلْحَنُ مِنْ بَعْضٍ أَلْحَنُ مِنْ بَعْضٍ are more articulate than others. And you can come across in a more convincing way, the way you express, the way you articulate yourself. Remember, if you come across in that way and I decide for you, but it is not your rightful share, then it is nothing other than a share of hell that has been given to you. Because some people, وَإِنَّ كَثِيرًا مِّنَ الْخُلَطَاءِ لَيَبْغِي بَعْضُهُمْ عَلَى بَعْضٍ إِلَّا الَّذِينَ آمَنُوا وَعَمِلُوا الصَّالِحَاتِ وَقَلِيلٌ مَّا هُمْ. That most of partners, partnership. Partnership is the only ship that doesn't sail, it sinks. Well, alhamdulillah, I got two good partners here. My hosts here. No. May Allah bless them and grant them goodness. May Allah bless them and grant them goodness. وَإِنَّ كَثِيرًا مِّنَ الْخُلَطَاءِ لَيَبْغِي بَعْضُهُمْ عَلَى بَعْضٍ. Yes, the majority of partnership. So, justice, may Allah make us just. How often you see a woman is such an amazing person as a mother. Her love is just priceless. right? As a kid, we had learned this here in school. Mothers are neat. Mothers are sweet. Mothers are people who tickle our feet. Mothers are sharing. Mothers are caring. But my mom is the best in the world. And of course, everyone would say that. Mothers are neat. Mothers are sweet. Mothers are people who tickle our feet. Mothers are sharing. Mothers are caring. But my mom is the best in the world. But what happens to the empathy, the sympathy, the love, the affection of that same mother when she becomes a mother-in-law? What happened to you, my sister? You give off so much love and your name is used for love. Allah puts the thought in my mind now of a verse. When Sayyidina Musa alayhi salam returned from Mount Tur, and then he observed that the calf was being worshipped, and then he engaged his brother Harun, and he said, Ya Harun, ma mana'aka idh ra'aytahum dallu alla tattabi'ani afa'asayta amri. But Harun, why didn't you stop them? You seen what was happening. Ukhlufni fi qawmi. I told you, take charge of the affairs. Wa aslih, and reform them. Wa la tattabi' sabil al-mufsidin. And don't follow those that are corrupt. And of course, Musa alayhi salatu was salam was angry because of what he observed. Alqal alwaha. Alqa outwardly means to drop. In Bayanul Quran, it means that he put down, you know, strongly. And a Nabi would never ever drop. A Nabi would never ever drop the tablet or the Torah in any way. So Alqa, he placed it down respectfully. And then he held onto the beard of his brother. And the scholars say, the fact that he held onto the beard of the brother on a subtle note indicates the length of the beard of Harun. That's the beauty of Quran, Isharatun Nas. So that's an encouragement for my brother to grow your long beard. Subhana man zayyana ar-rijala bil-luha wa an-nisa bil-dhawa'ib. All praise belongs to Allah who's adorned the appearance of a man with a beard and a woman with long hair. Today the fashion is the direct opposite. In every regard, a woman has been told, let your garb go right down. Let it go below your ankle. And a man has been told to keep it above the ankle. The man wants to keep it below the ankle. The woman wants to keep it above the ankle. Islam told a woman to be complete, covered. أَمَرَ اللَّهُ نِسَاءَ الْمُسْلِمِينَ أَن يُغَطِّينَ رُؤُوسَهُنَّ بِالْجَلَابِيبِ. Ibn Kathir makes mention of it.
2: La ilaha illallah, la ilaha illallah.
1: May Allah bless us. Coming back to that point, so much has been said and we're digressing, and forgive me for that. So Musa alayhi salatu was salam held onto the beard of Harun. What did Harun alayhi salam say? Yabna umma, innal qawma istad'afuni. I don't know, and I hope the sisters here, and I'm sure the muallimat and the teachers here would be impressing upon the talibat the connection with Quran. It's just like we just go through it, read it, process it, comprehend it, understand it, appreciate it. He didn't say, oh my brother. He said, yabna akhadha bilihya. He held onto the beard. Yabna umma. Oh, the son of my mother. And the ulama say, the expression of the son of my mother was calling out to sympathy. Because the word mother is synonymous to affection. When you say mom, love comes to mind. That's how much love Allah's put in you, my mother, or my sister. But what happens to you, or what happens to the general person when that same mother becomes a mother-in-law? It's sad. Look at the disparity, the discrepancy between the privileges conferred upon the daughter versus the daughter-in-law. And of course, we could address the daughter-in-law as well. As you would show respect to your mom, show respect to your mother-in-law. Allah has referred to in-laws as a bounty in the Quran. Today, we take it as a curse. When Allah speaks about the favors He's given man in the Quran, what does Allah say? وَالَّذِي خَلَقَ مِنَ الْمَاءِ بَشَرًا خَلَقَ مِنَ الْمَاءِ بَشَرًا. He's created the human from fluid. فَجَعَلَهُ نَسَبًا. Then He's blessed him with a lineage, genealogy, ancestry. وَصِهْرًا. And then He's blessed him with in-laws.
2: La ilaha illallah. Coming back to the point, yeah, I know I'm doing a lot of hopping here around. We said four people, and the fourth out of them was al-haya'u fir rijali hasanun lakin fil nisa'i ahsan. Modesty is wonderful if a man has it, but there's nothing more beautiful than a modest woman. Allahu Akbar. When Allah describes the damsels of paradise, Allah describes them modest. وَعِنْدَهُمْ قَاصِرَاتُ الطَّرْفِ أَتْرَابٌ

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The damsels modest in their gaze, أتراب of equal age. And the Ahlul Lugha say Atrab, if you really dissect it, process it, unpack it, it's from Turab. Same age, meaning we played in the sand together. Inna ansha'na hunna insha'a. In Surah Al-Waqi'ah, Umm Salma radiallahu anha's narration is mentioned there in Ibn Kathir, in which she asked the Prophet sallallahu alaihi wasallam the questions, and among that she asked, O Prophet of Allah, is it the woman of this woman or the damsels of paradise? Who will be greater in virtue, merit and significance? And then the Prophet sallallahu alaihi wasallam answers that the woman of this world, if they have taqwa, piety and nobility. And that was my opening verse. وَلَا تَتَمَنَّوْ مَا فَضَّلَ اللَّهُ بِهِ بَعْضَكُمْ عَلَىٰ بَعْضٍ. Right? We're living in a world, it's plagued, it's riddled with fitnas. My sister, be proud on the position Allah has given you. فَلَتَّأْنِيثُ عَيْبٌ لِلشَّمْسِ وَلَتَّذْكِيرُ فَخْرٌ لِلْهِلَالِ فَلَتَّأْنِيثُ عَيْبٌ لِلشَّمْسِ وَلَتَّذْكِيرُ فَخْرٌ لِلْهِلَالِ. 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It's not any sign of pride for the moon to be a masculine noun. And it's not any defect for the sun to be a feminine noun. In fact, the sun and its brightness, astronomers tell us that in the line of the sun alone, how many hundreds of earths can fit into it? 109 earths can fit in, just horizontally. So I'm saying to you, وَلَا تَتَمَنَّوْ مَا فَضَّلَ اللَّهُ بِهِ بَعْضَكُمْ عَلَىٰ بَعْضٍ. 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For the men is what they earn, for the woman is what they earn. وَاسْأَلُوا اللَّهَ مِنْ فَضْلِهِ وَاسْأَلُوا اللَّهَ مِنْ فَضْلِهِ. Collectively, men and women seek, ask, beseech, implore Allah for His grace. And that's what we need to do. My sister, I want to share with you, I mean, whatever I said, these are important facts. But in addition to that, there's one point that I want to just drive. So we're living in a world, my sister, where there is a great onslaught against the deen. And make no mistake, there are people sitting in ambush to blemish our deen, to attack our deen. But it's the promise of Allah that لِيُظْهِرَهُ عَلَى الدِّينِ كُلِّهِ وَلَوْ كَرِهَ الْمُشْرِكُونَ وَلَوْ كَرِهَ الْكَافِرُونَ. Allah will allow the dominance of deen regardless of what people say. This is a verse of the Quran. And the scholars say academically, in theory, the deen has always been dominant. If you sit down and you argue the points and the facts in theory, in text, in nusus, then Islam is clear-cut. It's convincing, it's compelling. The argument is absolute, it's established. وَإِنِّي خَلَقْتُ عِبَادِي حُنَفَاءَ. The narration of Sahih Muslim. I've created my servants hunafa, the ability to embrace the truth. How many times you see people embracing the truth and say, but this makes total sense. Just like putting a glove on the hand. It just makes logic. It makes perfect sense. All my questions have been answered. So logically, in theory, Islam has always been dominant. Yes, the dominance of Islam on the earth, and to display that, would happen when the creation and the servants will obey Allah subhanahu wa ta'ala. We had our glory days in the years gone by, and when the ummah will turn back to the book of Allah subhanahu wa ta'ala, then we would see this again, that form of glory, peace, dominance. After Hudaybiyah had taken place, and the disbelievers could come to Medina freely without fearing being intercepted or harassed, because that was how the treaty was made. It was one-sided. So if a Muslim went from Medina to Mecca, he was apprehended. And if a non-Muslim came from Mecca to Medina, he was given a free passage. And the Prophet sallallahu alaihi wasallam accepted it. And it was one-sided. It was biased. It prejudiced the Muslims. But subhanallah, what happened? Read history and you'll know. They came as disbelievers, as tujar, and they returned as Sahaba. Because the atmosphere of Medina was electrifying.
You couldn't come into Medina and not take the Shahada. You couldn't come. I'm saying to you, my sister, what is our masjid? A non-Muslim doesn't read Quran and Sunnah. A non-Muslim reads you and I. Be a good read. They're not reading Quran and Sunnah. They're reading you. They're reading me. I have often mentioned this in my talks and I have a flash of it. And I'll share it with you. I was in India and I met some people and I had some discourses. And then I boarded onto a train from Gujarat and I was going to Mumbai. And it was quite tiring. I was exhausted. It was a long day. And I hopped onto the train. With me was a colleague, Hafiz Asif, from Mumbai. We boarded the train. And as is my practice, I would call my wife, of course, and my mom. And so I called my mom and I was speaking to my mom. And I use very loving, expressing, you know what, expressions for my mom. I said, how are you, my darling? How are you, my angel? How are you, my love? Miss you, mama. I'm well, mama. All is good. I had programs. I'm a bit tired. Love you, my sweetheart. I kiss you. Miss you. And I'm sitting in the train. Next to me is my friend. And next to him was a Hindu person. I didn't even realize it's a train. It's busy. The people, platform, station. And off we go. After a little while, this brother nudges the man next to him who's my friend. He says, who's this man? He says, no, he's my priest. He's visiting here from abroad. He says, you know, I booked it. Wallahi, Allah is listening. I booked this train last minute and I paid extra. And I was so upset and angry. But now I'm so grateful to God that I boarded this train and I'm sitting on this seat because in my life, I never heard a man talk to his mother so lovingly like this man. And this is nothing of my own. This is the teachings of our deen. This is the teachings of our deen. The Prophet sallallahu alaihi wasallam was sitting with his sahaba and suddenly he stood up. Marhaban bi ummi, basata laha rida'a. Welcome to my mother, welcome to my mother. And he spread a cloth out. So sahaba said, but isn't the Prophet sallallahu alaihi wasallam's mom has passed on? And then when the woman left, they said, oh Prophet sallallahu alaihi wasallam, who is this? He said, this is Halima Sa'diya. Arda'atni. She is the woman who nursed me. So first it was Amina radiallahu anha who nursed the Prophet sallallahu alaihi wasallam. Then it was Thuwayba, the slave girl of Abu Lahab, who nursed the Prophet sallallahu alaihi wasallam for a few days. And thereafter it was Halima Sa'diya radiallahu anha. This man was so intrigued, impressed. He says, I've never heard that how a person should speak to his mom. And for me today, I've learned something. Trust me, for the remaining part of the journey, which was 3 hours or more, I was tired. I slept away. This non-Muslim went onto YouTube and he was listening and viewing my lectures for 3 hours. A non-Muslim doesn't read Quran. He doesn't read Hadith, my sister. He reads you, he reads me. Be a good read. What is the read? Ma indaka ya Thumama? Thumama is tied to the pillar of Masjid al-Nabawi sallallahu alayhi wa sallam. He's apprehended. Thumama, what's up? In taqtul taqtul dha damin, wa in tun'im tun'im ala shakir. In taqtul taqtul dha damin, wa in tun'im tun'im ala shakir. Oh Muhammad sallallahu alayhi wa sallam, if you kill me, my nation will avenge my blood. But if you show kindness, then we are a people that will appreciate. Atliqu Thumama, Atliqu Thumama, release Thumama. He goes to a nearby well. He performs a ritual bath. He comes back. He says, oh Muhammad sallallahu alayhi wa sallam, 3 days ago, I despised you the most. 3 days later, I love you the most. How did this metamorphic change take place? Back home, I often say to in our talks, and probably many of you in your native countries, you have non-Muslim helpers, workers, servants assisting you. They're staying in your house for years, but they never have been attracted to Islam. Surely that's an indictment upon me in the manner in which I'm reflecting the deen. Someone who's seen my life and my in and outs, and they haven't asked me, there's something I haven't displayed, because Islam has the beauty. So people are sitting in ambush to attack our deen. Some maliciously and some ignorantly. Some don't know better. Some don't know better. This is how the indoctrination took place. So
So that's what would have happened to Tufail bin Amr Dawsi. Tufail bin Amr Dawsi said, I came to Mecca. People said, this man, Muhammad sallallahu alayhi wa sallam, is mentally impaired. Don't go near him. Don't go near him. Imagine what an insult to say Muhammad sallallahu alayhi wa sallam is mad. Allah says, قُلْ إِنَّمَا أَعِذُكُمْ بِوَاحِدَةً أَن تَقُومُوا لِلَّهِ مَثْنَى وَفُرَادَى ثُمَّ تَتَفَكَّرُوا. I'm giving you one advice. إِنَّمَا. And you know this ma, this hasr, you understand it. Exclusive. Right? From the lugha, it's kafa. It blocks the amal. And in the meaning, it creates the meaning of exclusive. One important, fundamental lesson. أَعِذُكُمْ. 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Allah didn't say your Nabi. Allah said your companion. Meaning you're living with him, you know that. He's not insane. وَمَا هُوَ عَلَى الْغَيْبِ بِضَنِينٍ أَيْ بِبَخِيلٍ. He doesn't mind his divine knowledge. And that's the condition of fortune tellers. They might know little bit that is intercepted through the jinnat. And then they take money, they extort. My Nabi is selfless, he's generous. How can you say he's insane? 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The combined intellect of the entire world from its inception to its destruction is like one dust particle. And the exclusive intellect of the Prophet sallallahu alaihi wasallam is like the deserts of the world. إِنَّ اللَّهَ تَعَالَى لَمْ يُعْطِ جَمِيعَ النَّاسِ مِنْ بَدْءِ الدُّنْيَا إِلَىٰ إِنْقِضَائِهَا مِنَ الْعَقْلِ فِي جَنْبِ عَقْلِهِ صَلَى اللَّهُ عَلَيْهِ وَسَلَّمْ إِلَّا كَحَبَّةِ رَمْلٍ مِنْ بَيْنِ رِمَالِ الدُّنْيَا. 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He's mentally impaired. حَتَّى حَشَوْتُ فِي أُذُنِي قُطْنَا. I stuffed cotton wool in my ears. I said, some people, ignorantly, others maliciously, they give in a negative image. And so then, they said, don't go near this man. And finally, I crossed path by the Prophet sallallahu alayhi wasallam, and Allah had ordained and decreed deen for me. And subhanallah, Allah blesses him, and he becomes a great companion, radiyallahu anhu. And the same thing, Dhimad. Dhimad was a doctor. Right? ثُمَّ أَتَى ضِمَادٌ وَهُوَ الْأَزْدِ مَا هُوَ أَنَّ مُحَمَّدًا خَطَبْ أَسْلَمَ لِلْوَقْتِ وَذَهَبْ ثُمَّ أَتَى ضِمَاد وَهُوَ مِنَ الْأَزْدِ مَا هُوَ أَنَّ مُحَمَّدًا خَطَبْ أَسْلَمَ لِلْوَقْتِ وَذَهَبْ. He came and he said, listen, I heard you mentally impaired. Let me treat you. And Nabi Sallallahu Alaihi Wasallam kept quiet. Then he said, can I treat you? And Nabi Sallallahu Alaihi Wasallam kept quiet. And then Nabi Sallallahu Alaihi Wasallam said, are you done? He said, yes. Nabi Sallallahu Alaihi Wasallam said, can I speak? He said, yes. Nabi Sallallahu Alaihi Wasallam didn't become emotional. He didn't retort. He wasn't condescending. Nabi Sallallahu Alaihi Wasallam said, Alhamdulillah, ahmaduhu, astaghinuhu, man yahdihi Allahu, fala mudilla lahu, wa man yudlilhu, fala hadiya lahu. He said, a'id alayya hadhihi al-kalimat. 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This is the pinnacle of excellence. This is the height of eloquence. You are not mentally impaired. Mentally impaired is the one who accuses you to be mentally impaired. And then he took the shahada. مَا هُوَ أَنَّ مُحَمَّدًا خَطَبْ. So there are some people, my sister, that are maliciously saying it, some ignorantly. Right? 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Woe be to those, يَبْغُونَهَا عِوَجًا, who's looking, searching to find fault. Oh, see this woman. Oh, see she's deprived. Oh, Islam advocates misogyny. Hogwash. So I'm saying to you, my sister, you need to acquire the deen. And become an embodiment of the message of deen. And stand tall in society. And advocate the message with the correct understanding. Presenting Islam in its pristine form. You can dispel the myth. You can reverse the narrative. You can undo the stereo. If you imbibe it correctly and articulate it passionately.
Yes. Yes, my sister. You can undo the narrative. You can reverse the stereo. And that's what you are acquiring. No, I'm a Muslim woman. I'm an academic woman. I'm a mother. I have a degree. I'm a very, very successful woman. I'm a very, very honored woman. I'm a proud woman. Yes, we make a distinction. Be proud about your hijab. Don't be seductive about it. Be proud about it. Stand tall. Don't be ma'ilatun mumilatun. Ma'ilatun mumilatun. Ru'usuhunna ka'asnimatil bukhtil ma'ila. Stand tall. And I can contribute richly to society. I'm not deprived in any way. If you learn with basirat and you acquire and you can execute and imbibe and deliver, wallahi, you can change the narrative. So when the Sahaba took shelter in Africa, because the people of Makkah had expelled them and driven them out, and they went to Najashi. Najashi was the title, just like Fir'aun is the title of those who rule over Egypt. And Tubba is the title of those who rule over Yemen. أَهُمْ خَيْرٌ أَمْ قَوْمُ تُبَّعْ أَهُمْ خَيْرٌ. You know, normally when I address students, I like to quiz them. So I don't know if I can ask some questions here. Okay, your principal is saying I should be asking you. So let me see now. I'm going to ask some lughawi, tahqiqi, ilmi. 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I can see everyone moving around a bit nervous here. So maybe the talibat, I should have asked earlier on. Okay, let's see as the talk progresses, maybe we would ask. So tubba. 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So, what was the name of the ruler of Habasha? His title was Najashi. Any idea what was his name? And remember, Allah has referenced him in the Quran, him and those priests around him. So Fir'aun was not the name. Fir'aun was the title. What was the name of Najashi? The one whom the Quran speaks about. And remember, the Prophet sallallahu alaihi wasallam had performed his Salatul Janazah al Ghaib when he passed on. His name was Ashama. What they said, Ashama. These are important things we learn. We need to study. We need to appreciate this, my sister. Today people have so much pride and passion over all other names of infamous celebrities. Infamous. His name was Ashama. And so the Muslims went there. And when they went there, then the people of Makkah came and they tried to poison. And the most comprehensive introduction given of Islam in the court of a non-Muslim in the annals of history was that of the cousin of the Prophet sallallahu alaihi wasallam, Ja'far radiallahu anhu, when he rose and he stood tall and he addressed the niggas and all his priests and all his courtiers and ministers, and the introduction that he gave, there is no example of that in the annals of Islamic history. And that's what I'm saying, my sister, for you to acquire the deen at your university, at your tertiary institution, in your environment, in your peers, on social media, wherever it presents, for you to stand up and give the narrative in an articulate way, in a correct way, with basirat and beauty, with the correct understanding, that effect would have a different impression altogether. Ayyuhal Malik, كنا قوما أهل جاهلية نعبد الأصنام نقطع الأرحام نسيء الجوار كنا على ذلك حتى بعث الله إلينا رسوله نعرف نسبه وصدقه وأمانته وعفافه فآمنا به وصدقناه. 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
They are indoctrinating your mind against us. يَبْغُونَهَا عِوَجًا وَمَا نَقَمُوا مِنْهُمْ إِلَّا أَن يُؤْمِنُوا بِاللَّهِ الْعَزِيزِ الْحَمِيدِ وَمَا نَقَمُوا. And they did not find any fault, but these people brought iman. The issue for them is that we are Muslims. 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I make no bones about it, I love my Nabi. 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So loving the Prophet sallallahu alayhi wa sallam is something I pride myself with. أَيُّهَا الْمَلِكِ, O King, kunna qawman ahla jahiliyyah, we were a deviant nation. Na'budu al-asnam, my sister, I travel and often I see people. And it's only when you get exposure to the opposite culture at times that it makes you appreciate the richness of your own. You see a person eating with his left hand, even when his right hand is not engaged. It just makes you appreciate the richness of our deen. La ilaha illallah. The right hand is free and he's eating with his left hand. You see a person sitting up in a proud way. He's on a long on flight, on a long haul, and his gaze is riveted to the screen, eating with his left hand, no taking of Allah's name. That's the general culture. And he's looking and half laughing and not even looking at the food. And you're like, what's happening here now? Who's this guy laughing at you? What's happening? And then you realize how my Habib sallallahu alayhi wasallam has taught me. Sammillah, kul bi yaminik, kul mimma yalik. Ana la akulu muttaki'an, ana ajlisu kama yajlisu al-abd. La ilaha illallah. Sammillah, take Allah's name. Kul bi yaminik, eat with your right hand. How many times today our children are sitting down to eat and they have a tablet in front of them. They have a device in front of them. We appease them. No, that's not the time to eat. Umm Salma radiallahu anha, that's not the time to play with the device. Ideally, limit it, minimize it at all times. But when you're sitting down to eat, show respect, show humility. Umm Salma radiallahu anha, when she wedded the Prophet sallallahu alayhi wa sallam, her son came with. كانت يده تطيش في الصحيفة. The little boy's hand used to roam around in the plate. The Prophet sallallahu alayhi wa sallam taught him, oh boy, sammillah, take Allah's name, kul bi yaminik, eat with your right hand, kul mimma yaleek. Eat the food that is in front of you. Ana ajlisu kama yajlisu al-abd. I sit like how a servant sits. Ana la akulu muttaki'an. I do not recline and eat. La ilaha illallah. Look at the richness of our teachings. Look at the richness of our culture. Our deen is so beautiful. Wallahi, my sister, I'm saying this not to trumpet myself. Allah knows how many times I just cry in solitude to thank Allah for blessing us with deen. Akwabun mawdu'a surah Ghashiya, the overwhelming event, verse 14, chapter 88. Allah says the goblet, the glass will be placed. In verse 12, Allah says fiha aynun jariya, in Jannah there is a flowing spring. Sururum marfu'a, elevated couches. Akwab, the plural kub. Abariq, the plural ibriq is, oh, I'm supposed to be asking, la ilaha illallah. No, man, what am I doing here? I was supposed to be asking the Wahid and the Jama'ah and the Lughat. Oh, no, no, no, no. I have another engagement. I got to go and do some other recordings. Okay. I don't know. Somebody's casting a spell on me. Yeah. Okay. Akwab, kub, mawdu'a, placed. Mufti Shafi'i rahmatullah alayhi writes in Ma'riful Quran, from this we learn, Allah speaks of the spring, then Allah speaks of the goblets and the glass and the utensil. This opens up the discussion of social etiquettes in Islam. Islam impresses us to be structured. وَأَعُوذُ بِكَ مِنْ شَتَاتِ الْأَمْرِ. Oh Allah, save me from being disorganized. We have organized the chaos. Oxymoronic. I hope they're understanding what I'm talking here. Shatatil Amr.
Be structured, be meaningful, be objective. The scholars say, why did Allah create this, the heavens and the earth in 6 days? To teach us that things must be done systematically. Otherwise, Allah's intention is existence. وَمَا مَسَّنَا مِنْ لُغُوبِ And no fatigue struck us. Allah is free from that. لَا تَأْخُذُهُ سِنَةٌ وَلَا نَوْمٌ Learn Quran, my sister. Learn Quran, my sister. I scream, I yell, I call, I talk. This is my pain and my passion. Connect with Quran. Our students graduate and they grapple in translating basic ayat. You put simple words before them. Oh, okay, I'm not sure. What's the lughat here? Oh, I have no idea. أَوْ يَأْخُذَهُمْ عَلَىٰ تَخَوُّفٍ Allah can grip you in three ways while you walk in. أَفَأَمِنَ الَّذِي Allah can grip you in any way, but mentioned in this ayah, in chapter 16, Surah An-Nahl. Another name of Surah An-Nahl, any idea?

0: as Surah Kaleem. Surah Muhammad is known as Surah Qital. Any idea another name of Surah An-Nahl? Nahl meaning bee. Anyone's going to give me a clue there? Fun drop silence. Am I hearing something?
1: Ni'am.
0: Ni'am. MashaAllah. Did somebody say ni'am? Okay. We give the benefit. Yes, ni'am. The plural of the word ni'matun. Because the bounties are mentioned here. أفأمن الذين مكروا السيئات أن يخسف الله بهم الأرض. Those that are plotting, don't they know while they're walking, Allah can order the earth to split. فخسفنا به. The hadith of Bukhari. The Prophet sallallahu alaihi wasallam says a person was walking, his hair was combed well, and he was تعجبه نفسه. He was feeling great about himself. He was feeling, you know, beautiful, seeing his muscles, seeing his six-pack, seeing whatever. Of course, that's not in the hadith. I need to qualify that. But the hadith says, the hadith of Bukhari, he was well-combed, well-attired, and he was feeling proud about himself. Allah ordered the earth to split. In Hayatul Sahaba, there is a narration. Aisha radiallahu anha attired herself, and she was admiring herself. So Abu Bakr radiallahu anhu expressed his disapproval. So Aisha radiallahu anha asked Abu Bakr why. So Abu Bakr radiallahu anhu said, oh my daughter, when a person puts on any garment and he or she becomes impressed or obsessed, مَقَتَهُ رَبُّهُ حَتَّى يُفَارِقَ تِلْكَ الزِّينَ, then Allah becomes unhappy with that person until he or she does not give up that pride. Aisha radiallahu anha took out that garment immediately and gave it in charity. La ilaha illallah. La ilaha illallah. How often, even if you don't want to feel that, the very garment gives off that flavor of the brand. The garment gives off that flavor because of the brand. Or my watch. Person has to suddenly display the watch now. Right? Or a particular sock or whatever it is. May Allah save us. Oh, Prophet of Allah, I love to be neat and clean and tidy. That's fine. Allah loves neatness. But what is pride? Ghamtun nasi. Batrul haqti wa ghamtun nas. The denial of the truth and to think low of others and superior of yourself. So let me start concluding my discussion, my sister. Much was said. May Allah bless you. May Allah grant goodness. In this ayah that I was just mentioning here, Allah says that while you walk in, Allah can cause the earth to split and swallow you. أو يأخذهم في تقلبهم, or in your to and fro, back and forth, Allah can apprehend you. فما هم بمعجزين. أو يأخذهم على تخوف. What is meant by تخوف here? Sayyidina Umar gathered the people and he asked the people, what does تخوف mean? And a person from the Hudayl tribe said, تخوف is used in our dialect. And تخوف means تنقص. And then Sayyidina Umar radiallahu anhu said, master, learn, acquire this poetry so that you can understand the beauty of the Arabic of the Quran. So I'm saying be thorough, be erudite, so that you can appreciate the depth of the Quran, which means Allah can seize you gradually. Sometimes Allah doesn't strike immediately, but gradually things start happening. You were wealthy, you were anchored, you were established, and then one property went, and another property went. I know of a brother whom Allah had blessed with a lot of wealth, and he mentioned this himself to me. He had offshore investments, local investments, he had farms, he had convenience stores, he had, dealing in so many things. And he had diversified his investments, and gradually one after the other just started going. And before he knew, he lost everything. أَوَلَمْ يَرَوْا أَنَّا نَأْتِ الْأَرْضَ نَنْقُسُهَا مِنْ أَطْرَافِهَا. Don't they see we're narrowing the land upon them from the sides? And when I asked him, why do you think this happened? He said, the only thing I can think about is that during my glory days and my heydays, when I was earning well, often my mom would call me and I would say, mom, just wait, I'm busy. Mom, just wait, I'm busy. And I think the hurt I caused my mom by making her wait and not attending to her has had this negative impact that Allah has taken everything away from me. May Allah save us. Humility, my sister. May Allah grant it to me. May Allah grant it to you. Humility, my sister. This is beloved to Allah subhanahu wa ta'ala.

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1: In the name of Allah, the Beneficent, the Merciful, all praise is due to Allah, the Lord of all the worlds. 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

0: Johannesburg, South Africa. Salaam Media is an online portal for humanitarian journalism. We don't just report the news, we advise you on what you can do about it. Today's topic for discussion and is titled the execution of Imam Marcellus Khalifa Williams, Afterthoughts. This is our focus for today. I want to begin with the touching words of a mu'min. These words reflect the mind and the heart of a true believer. His last words, written in longhand on a piece of paper, each beginning letter of each word capitalized. He wrote, "All praise be to Allah in every situation." That was the exact quote, his final words. My previously intended program for this, actually this is a pre-recorded broadcast, because today when this airs, I am in another part of the country for our sister in Islam, Dr. Afia Siddiqui, another screening of the documentary produced by our sisters in the UK, followed by, of course, discussion. But, you know, it's important to note that my previously intended program for this broadcast, it took a dramatic turn in the middle of the night. After an interview with Brother Inayat, I received some audio and video that, to say the least, it had a profound impact on me. I want to begin today's broadcast with the audio communication between Imam Marcellus, the late Imam Marcellus, and a brother he became close to. Let's hear that audio, my brother.
1: Assalamualaikum. Wa alaykum salam wa rahmatullahi, Brother Khalifa.
2: Yes, sir. Yes, sir.
1: Alhamdulillah. I got Sheikh Hassan Somali back on the phone. We just reaching back out to you, brother.
3: Assalamu alaikum.
2: I appreciate that. This means a lot to me, you know? Yeah.
1: No, like the Prophet said, you know, al-mu'min kal-bunyan, a brother to the believer to the believer, like a building, and one part strengthening, you know, the other. You know, one part of the body aches, the other body parts complains with fever and sleeping position. So you are a brother, Afi, so yes. One day lag, you know, and the situation means a lot to us.
2: Yes, thank you. Lakhalakh here. Yeah, but I'm very reflective. I'm leaning with the hope that Allah have mercy. Alhamdulillah. It's constantly focusing on being in a situation where Allah send the angels down and to give you that tidings of that good pleasure of Allah and his dignity.
1: Nah, may Allah make you from
2: for you. Yeah, you know, so it's like, you know, a struggle. But not so much as a struggle, but the focus, constantly focusing on that which is pleasing to Allah subhanahu wa ta'ala in accord with the sunnah of our beloved Prophet,
1: alayhi salam.
3: Sallallahu alayhi wa sallam. Brother Khalifa.
2: Yes.
3: You know,

0: Allah Azza wa Jalla said in the hadith in Bukhari, I am as my servant thinks about me. I'm with him when he remembers me. If he remembers me within himself, I remember him. And if he remembers me in a gathering, I remember him in a gathering that's greater and better than it. So at the end of the day, just have good thoughts about Allah Azza wa Jal. You know, alhamdulillah. You know, prepare for that, you know, with repentance and seeking forgiveness, but have good thoughts about him, because, and also know that justice will be established, you know, regardless, you know, on that day before Allah Azza wa Jal, all quarrels and disputes will be settled. And as Allah said in the Quran, وَلَا تَحْسَبَنَّ اللَّهَ غَافِلًا عَمَّا يَعْمَلُ الظَّالِمُونَ. Never think Allah is heedless of what the oppressors they do. People have different tests and trials, and Allah tests us on the account of the strength of our religion, and it's something that we can deal with and something that we can get past by the will of Allah Azza wa Jal. And I think that, you know, alhamdulillah, your strength, you know, mashallah, and your resolve, mashallah, is, you know, commendable. May Allah bless you. I told Sheikh Anwar, I think it would be nice, you know, do you have any advice, like, for the Muslims that we could share with them? You know, no doubt we believe in the hereafter, and may Allah Azza wa Jal gather us all in paradise with the prophets, the messengers, the companions, and the righteous. But in, before you, you know, before we leave you, any advice that you would like to share with the Muslims, your brothers and sisters globally?
1: Yes, just two short, quick things that I was thinking about, and one of them is just to strive to be a true slave servant of Allah and focus upon the ubudiyah, you know what I'm saying, of Allah. As the Prophet sallallahu alaihi wasallam, he gave example and he chose to be a prophet slave. And we try to emulate that as, you know what I'm saying, being regular believers, you know what I'm saying, but we striving for that humility, you know what I'm saying, to be a servant, a true servant of Allah subhanahu wa ta'ala, and if you prefer. And the other thing is based upon the ayat, very short ayat from Surah Al-Kahf, ayat 13, when you know what Allah talks about early. I got it. It's verily those who say our Lord is only Allah and thereafter stand firm, on them should be no fear, nor should they grieve. So I've been thinking about that all day and sharing it with other brothers and sisters, you know what I'm saying? And that's been really, you know what I'm saying, giving me comfort, you know what I'm saying? So yeah, so in every situation, alhamdulillah, like the Prophet sallallahu alaihi wasallam used to say, when faced with a situation that he necessarily didn't like, he still said, alhamdulillah, ala kulli hal. So that's what I say and share with the brothers and sisters, you know what I'm saying, worldwide, you know, so yeah. You know, so I see, you know, so yeah.
2: Allah bless you, Akhi Khalifa. Allah bless you, Akhi.
0: Jazakumullah khair, ya brother Khalifa. And may Allah subhanahu wa ta'ala make easy what is best for you in the dunya and the akhirah. And may Allah azza wa jal allow us to meet in the dunya or the akhirah. The most important thing that he's pleased with us, and we die upon the kalimat al-tawheed, la ilaha illallah. That's the most important thing, you know. It doesn't matter how long a person lives. You know, the most important thing is the way that they end. And alhamdulillah, you know, I know that, you know, your situation is not easy, but you look at the positive, alhamdulillah, you have the opportunity to prepare right, and to rectify what is, you know, between you and Allah Azza wa Jal, and that opportunity sometimes not afforded to other people. Some people, you know, they die in the disobedience or, you know, disbelief, and their ending is immediate, and they didn't have any, you know, chance to rectify that. So I know, like I said, it's a difficult circumstance, but alhamdulillah, I'm sure, you know, your understanding of the religion and studying over the years, alhamdulillah, the Quran and the Sunnah with the understanding of the companions, you know, prepared you for any moment or whatever's decreed for you. And alhamdulillah, you, like you said, alhamdulillah, ala kulli hal, we submit to the decree of Allah. We accept it. And the highest level is that we're pleased with it. And you reach that level, like I said earlier, like the Prophet sallallahu alaihi wasallam said, and Allah said in the hadith Qudsi, I am as my servant thinks about me. Have a good thought about Allah Azza wa Jalla. Allah subhanahu wa ta'ala, He loves the believers. He loves those who strive to be righteous. And He's the most merciful. He's the most compassionate, the all-forgiving. So, my brother, I didn't get a chance to meet you in this dunya, but I love you for the sake of Allah Azza wa Jalla. And I ask Allah subhanahu wa ta'ala that Allah Azza wa Jalla gather us in a gathering that's pleasing to Him.
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4: The multi-layered decision to take Imam Marcellus Khalifa Williams's life, the role played by the state's attorney, the governor, and the U.S. Supreme Court, all failing to intervene on the side of justice, occurred not just because he was a black man. I'm convinced that the fact that he was a black Muslim man also factored into the equation. And surely Allah knows best. What they fail to understand, however, is that by taking the life of an innocent black Muslim man so callously, they elevated his status and exposed and diminished their own. Outrage has grown throughout the nation and abroad as a result. I mean, this case, this execution has received global attention and commentary. I'm reminded of the words of the Syrian poet who correctly noted, "The martyr's blood is not an ordinary blood. It transfuses itself into the life of a people and energizes them." I'm also reminded of the memorable verse from the great Harlem Renaissance writer and poet Langston Hughes, who wrote in a poem titled Justice, that justice is a blind goddess, is a thing to which we blacks are wise. Her bandage hides two festering sores, which once, perhaps, were eyes. I say to my brothers and sisters in DFW, Texas, be sincere and truly committed to issues of justice. And I'm going to come back to this in a minute, this point relative to our brothers and sisters in DFW, Texas, in a minute. But before we do, what I'd like for us to see and hear are some of the remarks that were made at the janaza that was held for our brother at an Islamic center in his hometown. Let's see that video now, my brother.
5: And finally, I would like to thank our dear brother, Imam Jalali Qasim, for being there on his side yesterday and previously as well. He was a spiritual advisor, official spiritual advisor of Brother Khalifa, and a testament to his strength being there with him in the most difficult of times. SubhanAllah. May Allah subhanahu wa ta'ala reward you for all your efforts, Imam Jalali. And, you know, inshallah, he will be the one leading the janazah. Requested him as a spiritual advisor. It was the request of our dear brother Khalifa that Imam Jalali lead the janazah. And we want to honor that request, inshallah. So I would like Imam Jalali to please come up to also say a few words, inshallah, about our dear brother. And then Imam Jalali will explain the tartib, the method of salatul janazah. Then we will offer the salatul janazah over Brother Khalifa, and then we will, inshallah, proceed to head our way towards the graveyard. Jazakallah khair.
6: Jazakallah khair. Assalamu alaikum. Bismillah, alhamdulillah, salatu salam ala rasulillah. I'm going to be brief, but I'm going to share with you four things that I witnessed with Brother Khalifa, Brother Imam Khalifa. See, this brother actually looks like he lived few years of his life with a concern of da'wah. Concerned of the da'wah, especially inside the prisons. So that was really a concern for him. And I met up with him maybe a few times, and every time was probably about an hour and a half, 2 hours. And one thing that I was supposed to be the spiritual advisor for the brother. And to be honest, actually, he was my spiritual advisor. And I told him that. He was the spiritual advisor because I've learned a lot. You don't learn these things in the books. You don't even learn them from the shuyukh. You learn them from real examples, especially when we're talking about al-yaqeen, certainty, that someone who's certain that he's meeting Allah subhanahu wa ta'ala, he's going to be in a better place than this dunya. The first time I met him, and he was every time I meet him, he was never nervous, never asking about what's going to happen or what, never. He was just talking about all kinds of stuff, about the family. We talked about his mother, his brothers, his son, Brother Adil, Ronnie Amin, Michelle Smith, all of these guys who were involved in his life in the last few months or so. But the first thing that he told me, actually, I remember, I remember the hadith of the Prophet Sallallahu Alaihi Wasallam, where he says, if someone loves to meet Allah, Allah loves to meet him. So how can I be nervous or not? So that's number one. Number two, it was actually yesterday, but it was 11 o'clock. I went there at 11 o'clock and I met with him. But in the previous time, he was actually telling me, I don't know. He's like, I'm asking him, I said, you're doing okay? He said, yeah, I'm fine. I'm peaceful and all of this stuff. And he said, and yesterday at 11 o'clock when I met with him, he said, I know why I'm peaceful. I know why I am this peaceful. I said, why? He said, today I was reading the Quran and I came to a verse. This verse is actually saying, إِنَّ الَّذِينَ قَالُوا رَبُّنَ اللَّهُ ثُمَّ اسْتَقَامُوا فَلَا خَوْفٌ عَلَيْهِمْ وَلَا هُمْ يَحْزَنُونَ. He said, when I read this verse, he said, it made me sure that this is it. Shuf, he said, it's not me. He said, Allah subhanahu wa ta'ala is who's doing this. This is his exact words. This is the mercy of Allah subhanahu wa ta'ala that I am as calm as I am. And when he read this verse, it made him like, he was sure that this is it. But the verse that it's after that is also very interesting. إِنَّ الَّذِينَ قَالُوا رَبُّنَ اللَّهُ ثُمَّ اسْتَقَامُوا فَلَا خَوْفٌ عَلَيْهِمْ وَلَا هُمْ يَحْزَنُونَ أُولَٰئِكَ أَصْحَابُ الْجَنَّةِ خَالِدِينَ فِيهَا جَزَاءً بِمَا كَانُوا يَعْمَلُونَ. What better news you can have in the last 2 or 3 hours, right? And then the evening when I went there, he told me something. He said, tell the brothers out there. He said, tell the brothers out there, I'm okay. This is how Allah wants me to go. That's why when they called me after and they said, how are you holding up? I said, I'm okay. Because Rav have witnessed the yaqeen, the true yaqeen, not just talk and no, just the true. And then when it was about 2 minutes, 3 minutes, because you know, you go there and there is, I think, about 5 minutes or so, we were talking. And actually the last talk we had was about Surah Yasin at the end of it with about Quran. And the last, like the last word that we talked about in Arabic and English, يَا لَيْتَ قَوْمِ يَعْلَمُونَ بِمَا غَفَرَ لِي رَبِّي وَجَعَلَنِي مِنَ الْمُكْرَمِينَ. All good signs, all good news. And then at the end is لَا إِلَهَ إِلَّا اللَّهُ مُحَمَّدُ رَسُولُ اللَّهِ. 3 or 4 times. Allah. Salat al-Janaza, it's 4 takbirat. So like Mufti Asif said, there's no sujood, no rukur, 4 takbirat. The first takbirah is al-Fatiha after it. The second takbirah is Salat al-Ibrahimiyyah. Third takbirah is the dua for our brother Khalifa. Wa aqallu dua, Allahumma aghfir lahu warhamhu wa afi. And the fourth takbirah, short dua for yourself and the ummah, Allahumma aghfir li wa li walidayya wal mu'mina wal mu'minat, or whatever the short dua. And then the taslim.
4: Alhamdulillah, alhamdulillah, alhamdulillah. All of this is very touching, and it serves as a reminder to us all on so many levels. There are so many different messages that are connected to what we and much of the nation are witnessing right now. Again, I go back to that Syrian poet's words, the blood of a martyr is not an ordinary blood. It transfuses into the life of a people and energizes them. This is a time when we are provided with a moment as individuals and as a collective to really look deep within and assess, or I should say to assess, where we are versus where we ought to be. In the wake of all of the attention our brother's execution is receiving, I want to offer some sincere advice, what we call in Arabic nasiha. It's food for thought, and especially to my brothers and sisters in Texas, in the Lone Star State of Texas, but not just in Texas. I mean, throughout the U.S. Right now, we're in a very challenging moment in time in American history. We're in a very, very challenging moment, not just in American history, but in American and global history, a very challenging moment we're in. Globally, but much of this global impact is emanating from here in the United States. It has come to my attention that our brothers and sisters in Dallas-Fort Worth, Texas, will be having a special gathering for Imam Marcellus in his memory, in brotherhood and sisterhood, you know, I guess intellectual and spiritual affiliation in Dallas at the Grassy Knoll. Now, the Grassy Knoll has an interesting history for those of us who study history or who are students of political history. You know, the Grassy Knoll has it played a part in the assassination of a U.S. president, President John Fitzgerald Kennedy, back in the early 60s. So they're going to be gathering at the Grassy Knoll today, in fact, for, oh, subhanAllah, I said today. Actually, this is pre-recorded, but it is today, the day that this this recording is being made. It will be past tense by the time you see the video on Sunday, mashallah. But when I saw that this gathering, and it was just one of many gatherings that are taking place, one of many remembrances that are taking place because of this unjust execution, I thought to myself, this is another opportunity for me to speak to the need for sincerity, for us to be, I mean, really to take the prophetic nasiha that we receive, the hadith from our beloved Prophet sallallahu alaihi wasallam, peace be upon him, wherein he said, Islam or deen is sincerity. And the question came, to who, O Messenger of Allah? To whom? And he said, to Allah, to his messenger, to the leaders of the people, and to the common folk. Islam is sincerity. Deen is sincerity. And so in the spirit of that prophetic hadith, I think it's fitting, it's important for me to share some brotherly advice. To whom? And he said, to Allah, to his messenger, to the leaders of the people, and to the common folk. Islam is sincerity. Deen is sincerity. And so in the spirit of that prophetic hadith, I think it's fitting, it's important for me to share some brotherly advice with my brothers and sisters as it pertains to issues of justice and the responsibility that we have to engage as effectively as we possibly can in a way that makes us instruments for justice. I mean, this, after all, is what we as the recipients of the last and final revelation to all of humanity are supposed to be about. Allah subhanahu wa ta'ala says in the Quran, in that verse in Surah An-Nisa, the fourth chapter of the Quran, I believe it's the 135th verse or ayah from the Quran, you know, it reads in translation of the meaning, stand firmly for justice as witnesses to Allah, even if it be against yourselves, your parents or your kin, or whether it be against rich or poor, for Allah can best protect both. Do not follow the lusts of your heart, lest you swerve. And if you distort justice or decline to do justice, know that Allah is ever aware, ever mindful of what you do. Implicit in that ayah from the Quran is a reminder that we will be held accountable for what we do, our conscious behavior. There's also that hadith of Prophet Muhammad, peace be upon him, wherein he is reported to have said, by the one in whose hand rests my soul, you must surely enjoin the good and forbid the evil. Otherwise, it is expected that Allah will send against you a punishment and you will supplicate him, but your supplications will not be answered. So on our shoulders is, you know, the responsibility to the best of our ability to be instruments for peace through justice, instruments of truth and peace through justice. With that being said, before I go any further in this, these thoughts that I want to share with you on this issue.
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4: I'd like for us to see another very important piece of video. This comes from a rally that took place recently. Very recently. Outside of the gates of a military reserve base known as FMC Carswell. It houses FMC Carswell. There's a It's called a prison hospital, but it's more of a prison than a hospital. It's far more of a prison. And it has been dubbed by one of the local media organizations in the DFW area in a series of reports that were done a few years ago, the House of Horrors. This is what it was dubbed, the House of Horrors. The things that have happened and that continue to happen to female prisoners at FMC Carswell are absolutely shameful, shocking and shameful. And our sister in Islam, Dr. Afia Siddiqui, is one of the prisoners held at FMC Carswell. She is one of the female prisoners there and she is someone who has received

0: even more psychological and physical abuse over the years that she has been there than most, if not all, of the other female prisoners. It has rendered our sister to being a shell of her former self. She is not the same confident, deeply knowledgeable, articulate, hafida of Quran, instrument of dawah that she was years ago, before this ordeal was visited upon her in March of 2003, when she and her children were kidnapped and tortured. Kidnapped. Well, without any further ado, let's see the video of our brother, our very dear brother, our courageous brother, alhamdulillah, Sheikh Omar Suleiman, speaking at the rally outside the gates of FMC Carswell. Let's see that piece of tape now, brother.
1: It is not random that Allah chose that in this test to the Ummah and in this test to humanity, of all the places that Dr. Afia could be locked up, she's locked up in your backyard. It's not random.
2: This is a challenge.
1: That the largest Palestinian charity in the country, and even some say in the world, was shut down here in Dallas, Texas, the HLF5, the Holy Land Foundation. It's not random that these injustices are so near to presumably what is one of the strongest communities in the country. But it is shameful when we choose that neglect, that apathy, and when we suggest that an hour-long drive is too much for our sister here in Fort Worth. How many of you drove over an hour to get here today? Can you raise your hands? May Allah bless you. How many of you came from Frisco, Plano? Wonderful. May Allah bless you for coming out today. Wherever you came from, may Allah bless you for coming out today. All I want you to appreciate, because I don't want to make this long, because we could talk about Dr. Afia all day. All I want you to appreciate is that Allah is testing the Ummah through Dr. Afia. Allah is testing humanity through Dr. Afia. Allah is testing Pakistan through Dr. Afia. Allah is testing the United States with all of its grand claims with Dr. Afia. But Allah is especially testing the Dallas-Fort Worth contingent of the Ummah, the Dallas-Fort Worth contingent of humanity. Allah is especially testing us, because for whatever reason, she has not been worth it to enough of our community to come out here regularly to insist on her freedom. And we want to change that. This is part of that change. I'm not here to shame you. In fact, I'm grateful to every single one of you for taking the time out today. This is how you make that change. The next time you come, you bring more people with you. You put this on your social media. You put this in your WhatsApp groups. You say, hey, we did this with our families. I see the children out here. You're shaping their conscience. You let them know that if the only thing that we get out of here is that our whispers are heard through those cold concrete walls, and Dr. Afia knows that that noise on the outside is for her, and that gives her a little bit more strength and determination to continue, it's worth it. If the only thing that we do is broadcast this video to our brothers and sisters in Pakistan, so they can remind their government that this is your daughter, that we as American Muslims are doing our part to challenge the hypocrisy of our government, to challenge the hypocrisy of the claims that have been laid so bare in Gaza, do your part in Pakistan. Shut down your roads in Pakistan. Harass your government officials in Pakistan, because this is your daughter. There is no reason why She belongs behind cold, concrete, cruel walls anywhere in the world, but there is no reason why, especially, she's here in the middle of nowhere in Fort Worth, Texas. It's a shame on your government, it's a shame on our government, and it's a shame on all of us if we don't prosecute the criminals that are prosecuting an innocent woman. Make them feel the heat. Make them feel the pressure. Don't belittle your efforts. Every single voice matters when there is a silenced woman behind cold, cruel, concrete walls. I ask all of you to continue to do your part for Dr. Afia and to send this to as many people that you can, here and in Pakistan, to say do your part for Dr. Afia. And we remind this disgusting prison cell, with all of its guards, with all of the troops around, with everything that has taken place of brutality behind these walls, not just to Dr. Afia, but to other prisoners as well. We see you. We haven't forgotten our sister, and we see you. And we will do what we can to shut you down, not just for what you have done to our sister Afia, but for what you have done to multiple prisoners behind these cold, cruel, concrete walls. Jazakallahu khairan. Thank you all for coming out once again. Thank you to the organizers for organizing this and for putting this in front of all of us as a community and bringing us out again. Assalamu alaikum wa rahmatullahi wa barakatuh.
0: Alhamdulillah, those were beautiful, on-point remarks. Our sister, Dr. Afia Siddiqui, is one of the most well-known political prisoners in the world. But again, she is, you know, brutally imprisoned right in the backyard of our brothers and sisters in Texas, in North Texas, the Dallas-Fort Worth area. We have a very clear responsibility to do as much as we possibly can to alleviate the persecution and suffering of all of our political prisoners. And unfortunately, I should say, but unfortunately, we have not really up to this point risen to the task, to this challenge. And we're paying the price for it. Muslims in America have the kind of numbers and the type of resources that could and should enable us to make a very profound, positive difference in the course that this country is headed in. The U.S. and other Western so-called democracies are headed in. We have the ability to have tremendous influence, to have tremendous impact, but we can't do it if we continue to hold ourselves back where it comes to challenging ourselves and doing the kinds of things that a people who have the kind of spiritual gifts that we have been afforded. I mean, just by having the only uncontaminated scripture still in the hands of humanity, in our possession, the Quran. I mean, with that comes a heavy responsibility. And so I see this attention that our brother is receiving as another opportunity for us to engage in a much needed internal jihad fi sabilillah. This provides us with another opportunity for a much needed awakening and a reconnection to who and what we're supposed to be. This execution of this brother of ours, even though it just came to my attention just a few days ago, the pending execution of the brother just came to my attention a few days ago, as it did to many of yours. Credit going to the Innocence Project, who has represented him. And let me just say that I've decided that I'm going to make a small monthly donation, you know, small little humble monthly donation to the Innocence Project, because the work they're doing is very important. But again, this has profound impact for us. It's a profound challenge for us. We have political prisoners who are suffering in relative silence, who are suffering in anonymity from you know, within their own communities, forgotten. You know, one of the things that we have been able to do with Afia Siddiqui, alhamdulillah, is keep her from just falling into a black hole of anonymity, of just being forgotten. That is the most important contribution that we've been able to make with our very limited resource. But it has counted for much. Today, Afi is known as one of the most, she's one of the most well-known political prisoners in the world because of the efforts that have been made by us here in the United States, by our sisters and brothers in the UK, by our brothers and sisters in Norway, the effort, the attention that her case has received in South Africa, and of course, her home country of Pakistan, and no doubt in other corners of the world, people are talking about Afia Siddiqui, Dr. Afia Siddiqui, and what has become of her up until now. We are in a unique position with all of the attention that is being given to these justice-related issues, what is happening right now in Gaza, this genocide that is taking place before the eyes of the world, what's happening in Gaza, what's happening on the West Bank, how it has now expanded, subhanAllah, to Lebanon. And these demons that are committing these violations of international law, gross violations of international law, are not being held accountable. Not only are they not being held accountable, but they're still receiving material support from a nation state that projects itself around the world through instrumentalities like Voice of America as the land of liberty and justice for all. All of these are wake-up moments for the better of the two Americas and for the world. And I'd like to emphasize here the better of the two Americas and the challenge that these issues of justice present for us. The wrongful imprisonments, the wrongful executions, the horrific foreign policy that aids and abets genocide. It is a tremendous challenge for us as a nation state that likes to present itself as a land of democracy, a land of freedom. It is a land of contradictions. That speech that our President Joe Biden gave at the United Nations just the other day. Oh, it's rife with hypocrisy, rife with contradictions. That should make us all, you know, hold our heads down with a measure of shame. It should make us all blemish with embarrassment. The United Nations is an institution that was founded for the purpose of putting an end to war. But because of the arrogance of power of these nation states, these five nation states that dominate the agenda of the UN through the UN Security Council, this undemocratic instrument within the United Nations body that has veto authority. Just the other day, we had another overwhelming vote of support through that body, an overwhelming vote of support for a ceasefire, for a holding of the apartheid Zionist state of Israel accountable for what it's doing. But it goes nowhere. It's a resolution that it has no teeth. Why? Because of the Security Council. It's very sad. But subhanAllah, there is a consequence for all of this. There is a consequence. Somewhere down the line of time, there is going to be a consequence. In fact, there is a consequence that's being felt right now. All of the money that's being poured into our military industrial complex, which is geopolitical, which is international, which is behind the genocide taking place in occupied Palestine, which is behind to a large extent, as quiet as it's kept, the attack that's now being made on Lebanon, that is behind, you know, the hot wars, the hot conflicts that are taking place in different parts of the world. This interconnected web of military money. The immediate consequence is that there are life-sustaining necessities that are needed right here in our own country, in our own backyard, in the United States of America. There are necessities that are not being met. The number of children in the United States of America that go to bed hungry because of the lack of food security in different parts of this nation state. The number of people who live under tents on the streets of America, under bridges, in park areas, because of the homeless crisis in this country. Parts of this nation state. The number of people who live under tents on the streets of America, under bridges, in park areas, because of the homeless crisis in this country. The children that are not being able to be mothered and fathered appropriately because their parents are stretched thin, just working 2, 3, 4 jobs, trying to make ends meet because they don't have a living wage. The healthcare crisis in this country. I mean, we are paying a price for all of this taxpayer money that's going into this military-industrial complex that's connected to

of these wars, these conflicts, these the murder and internecine that is taking place in different corners of the world. We're paying a price for it now. But there's going to be a bigger price to pay down the line of time. You know, we can't do the kind of things that we have been doing. We can't engage as individuals or as collectives. We cannot engage in injustice and there not be a price to be paid. A price is going to be paid. There, subhanAllah, that that quote etched in the memorial of Thomas Jefferson, one that is read by millions of people every year who visit Washington, D.C. and visit that particular monument. I tremble for my country when I reflect God is just. His justice cannot sleep forever. There's a consequence. And even the intelligent folk within this contradictory geopolitic that we are in are aware of the fact that there is a price to pay for these types of hypocrisies. We pay them both near and we pay them far. I'm going to bring this to a close, but before I do, I want to share a little something here. Something that I wrote. It was my thought on the execution of this innocent man. SubhanAllah, man who the past prosecutors, the leading prosecutors, urged his life to be spared. Relatives of the deceased, the woman that he was wrongfully accused of killing, urged for his life to be spared. The evidence pointing to his innocence being discounted, just being overlooked. Again, it's my humble opinion that there were two factors in this callous decision that was made by three layers of governmental representation that could have intervened. The fact that he was a black man and the fact that he was a Muslim. My own thoughts that I shared in a text in various social media read as follows. A'udhu billahi min al-shaytani rajim. I seek refuge in Allah against the accursed enemy. The demons executed our brother, but I believe through the beneficence and compassionate mercy of Allah, Imam Marcellus Khalifa Williams is now in a much better place than his oppressors will be. May Allah grant fortifying solace to his loved ones. Inna lillahi wa inna ilayhi raji'un. From Allah we come, to Allah is our return. I'm going to end on this note, brothers and sisters, friends of Salah Media, friends of the Afia Foundation, friends of Brother El-Hajj Maurice Al-Akan. I'm going to end on this note with a reminder once again that we have a responsibility to measure up to the challenges of our time.
To fail to do so will make us accomplices in what comes down the line of time. It makes us accomplices. So brothers and sisters in America, my own brothers and sisters here in the United States of America, let's measure up on this challenge, this justice-related challenge that we face on so many different levels. Let's measure up the time. It makes us accomplices. So brothers and sisters in America, my own brothers and sisters here in the United States of America, let's measure up on this challenge, this justice-related challenge that we face on so many different levels. Let's measure up to being the voice of the voiceless, our political prisoners, the overwhelming majority of whom have been forgotten, have just slipped into these dark black holes of anonymity. Let's bring them out. Let's exert pressure on the system for release of our prisoners. Let's put pressure on the system for a different domestic and foreign policy, one that is life-sustaining. Being the recipients of the final revelation to all of humanity comes with a very, very special obligation. As the old saying goes, to whom much is given, much is required. On that note, Bismillahir Rahmanir Rahim, Wal Asr, Innal Insana Lafi Kusr, Illa Ladina Amanu Amalus Salihad, Watawasaw Bil Haq, Watawasaw Bis Sabr, which means in the translation of the meaning, in the name of Allah, the Beneficent, the Merciful, by the token of time through the ages, surely humanity is in loss, except those who believe and do good and exhort one another to truth and exhort one another to patiently persevere. Peace be unto you.